0: All territorial spirits everywhere, all ruler spirits over all communities and peoples worldwide, all spirits above, around, and below them, all spirits of Antichrist, lies, deception, religion, witchcraft, python, unbelief, doubt, divination, all spirits of harm or immorality of any kind, all spirits of opposition, hindrance, interference, and obstruction, destruction, murder, theft, the Jezebel spirit, the Ahab spirit, the Absalom spirit, all spirits of slander, scandal, rumor, libel, defamation, maligning, derision, opinionated spirits, rumor and gossip accusations, and false accusations, along with all of their physical and psychic attacks, assignments, and operations. We loose all the peoples everywhere from such activities, assignments, and attacks and operations, and call their strongholds down and destroyed, canceled, made null and void, cursed and destroyed at their roots, never more manifested or come to pass, rendered of no effect, judged, spoiled, and never seated, and decree any and all retaliation, revenge, or getting even permanently, immediately, completely, and continually forbidden, all in the mighty name of Christ Jesus. And in the authority of his name, Father, this is our faith confession, and we believe that we receive, and the saints said in agreement, Amen.
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And therefore, it is important to know and understand the contextual meaning, the context in which it is. The idea of the verse is being adequately and properly communicated.

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2: Greetings and welcome to the Circuit Rider broadcast. Today we're going to pick it up where we left it off the last broadcast, and we're talking about tongues, speaking in tongues. Is it biblical? What does God intend for it? And what's happening? I don't know whether you, how long you've been around in the ministry, or you've been around Christianity, let's put it to you that way. How long you've been in and watched a lot of these folks and so forth and so on. But I'm going to tell you what. You know, when you look at the Word of God, it will undo a lot of things that a lot of people have claimed to be spiritual. And I'm asking for you to just listen to the Word of God and find out why God did and allowed what He allowed and so forth. The Church of Corinth was a very carnal church. And that's where we have some of these verses of Scripture that we're going to be reading. And 1 Corinthians chapter 14, verse 21 and 22. And then other places we're going to be going. But let's go ahead and, first of all, let's talk about the Old Testament background of tongues. Tongues were given, number one, to warn unbelieving Jews to repent because of judgment to come. Number two, to confirm the New Testament word as from God by signs. And number three, to confirm the apostles as God's true messengers. Now, as I had done the last broadcast, we were talking about the idea of tongues. We were talking about what it really was, and is it this gibberish, hushola shantai and tie bow tie thing? Is that speaking in tongues? No, there was a purpose. Just like God is not the author of confusion. And a lot of these things that have been put out there that people claim to be spiritual. I am no more spiritual than a man in the moon. And I mean, you got to be careful. Do you want to know the truth? And by the way, you know, I'll tell you, a lot of people have been sucked into this business about the Word of God. Today, I'm telling you, we have in this King James 1611 Bible, the AV 1611, the Authorized Version, it is the inspired, preserved Word of God. Do you want to know the truth? Why, that's where you get the truth. You want to know something from God? That's where you go to get it. Right now, we're living by faith. This is the way God has us to live. And if you want to know the truth, then you got to go to the truth. Jesus said, I am the way, the truth, and the life. No man cometh unto the Father but by me. So, you know what? You don't go to some religion. You don't go to some denomination. You don't go to some outfit that claims all of this hushla shantai and tie bow tie stuff. I mean, let me tell you, Jesus said, I am the way. You got to go to Jesus, the Lord Jesus Christ. He's God manifest in the flesh. As a matter of fact, the gospel is the death, the burial, and the resurrection. 1 Corinthians chapter 15, verse 1 through 4. What Jesus Christ did. God so loved the world that He gave His only begotten Son, that whosoever believeth in Him should not perish, but have everlasting life. That's from the Word of God. Now, I want to tell you, we're going to go through a pile load of stuff here, and I'm going to try to go slow, but I've got a lot of material that I would like for you to learn from. Number one, to warn unbelieving Jews. In the law, it is written, with men of other tongues and other lips will I speak unto this people. Now, that means the Jews. And yet, for all that will they come, for all that will they not hear me, saith the Lord. Wherefore, tongues are for a sign, not to them that believe, but to them that believe not. 1 Corinthians chapter 14, verses 21 and 22. Did you notice what it said? You notice what God said. He said that tongues are for a sign, not to them that believe, but to them that believe not. So you better grab a hold of that. In Isaiah, in 712 approximately B.C., Isaiah 28:11 had in simple Hebrew warned the Jews to repent from their sinful ways. They rejected his plain message in Hebrew. And so God said that he would speak to them in the tongues of foreigners, such as the Assyrians, to see if this would cause them to repent. Paul quotes this to show that the main purpose of tongues in the first century was to authenticate the new message of the Lord Jesus Christ to unbelieving Jews in order to bring them to repent of their sins. This here is seen in the following instances. Number one, the Jews who had come to Jerusalem on the day of Pentecost, there were from 16 or so areas of the ancient world, each speaking in their own language or dialect. They each heard the apostles speaking the wonderful works of God in their own language. Remember how we talked about that and I showed you that? I read Acts chapter 2 for you yesterday to see that. The message convicted them of their sin, crucifying Christ. It brought over 3,000 of them to true repentance. Read Acts chapter 2. Number 2, the gift of tongues to Cornelius' household was to convince the Jewish Christians that God would save believing Gentiles. Here the Jews had believed on the Lord Jesus Christ, but disbelieved that God would save the Gentiles, as he had only saved Jews all up until then. You know what? You need to read and study. By the way, 2 Timothy chapter 2, verse 15. Study to show thyself approved unto God, a workman that needeth not to be ashamed, rightly dividing the word of truth. There's divisions in this book. Boy, the more I talk to people, the more I talk to preachers, I find out. And as a matter of fact, anymore, it's like I can pretty much just ask them and say, okay, where'd you go to school at? And who are you following? And what group are you following? That's normally what I say. I don't pull no punches. The idea of it is you know, if they believe this old precious book, then, buddy, them and I can have a wonderful conversation. You don't want to believe this book? Well, you don't have nothing for me. And, unless you absolutely repent and turn to the Lord Jesus, I don't have anything for you. I mean, you know what? It's serious today in this wicked day and age that we live in. It's just exactly the way God said it would be in the last days, in the latter days. You know, the gift of tongues to Cornelius, as I said. I mean, it was showing about that the Gentiles would come to Christ. Number three, the tongues in the church at Corinth was assigned to the unbelieving Jews. The Corinthian church was closely observed by Jews, Because Paul started it in the Jewish synagogue, and you read this in Acts chapter 18, verses 1 through 5. Let's read that, and I want you to see this, and I want you to see some things. If you get your nose in the Word of God, you'd learn some things, and you'd be able to rightly divide the Word of truth. Acts chapter 18. After these things, Paul departed from Athens and came to Corinth, and found a certain Jew named Aquila, born in Pontus, lately come from Italy, with his wife Priscilla, because that Claudius had commanded all Jews to depart from Rome and came unto them. And because he was of the same craft, he abode with them and wrought. For by their occupation, they were tent makers. That was the construction crowd back then. And he reasoned in the synagogues every Sabbath and persuaded the Jews and the Greeks. And when Silas and Timotheus were come from Macedonia, Paul was pressed in the spirit and testified to the Jews that Jesus was the Christ. And when they opposed themselves and blasphemed, he shook his raiment and said unto them, "Your blood be upon your own heads. I am clean. From henceforth I will go unto the Gentiles." In other words, did you see that? Did you read that with me? Did you hear that? Here was a Jewish crowd in there that absolutely, they didn't want to hear it. They didn't want to hear about what they did or about the idea of the Gentiles repenting and coming to the Lord Jesus Christ. The unbelieving Jews put Paul out of the synagogue. So Paul's missionary team went to win the Gentiles, chapter 18 of Acts and verse 6, by moving the new church to Justice House. Did you catch that? By the way, do you know for the first 300 to 350 years, the churches of the Lord Jesus Christ, those that were truly saved, they didn't have the church buildings. They didn't.

hard to the synagogue. So, buddy, the synagogue was teaching one thing, and in Justice House, they were teaching the truth. Amen, amen, and amen. They were having church in the house. By the way, do you know the scriptures? Do you know how it says, and the Lord has said, where two or three meet together, there I am in the midst? Why, think about that. Two or three Christians, in Jesus' name, meeting together, Jesus right there with them. You know what church is? Church isn't the building. Church isn't the blocks and the wood that's piled up. Church isn't with all the pews and today with the stage and the platform where everybody can act, where they paint their faces and they wear their little tennies and their t-shirts in there and they have their crosses hanging. Yeah. Listen, the other day I was watching, I was turning on some things. I was watching it. All of a sudden, this one bird came up from California. There, I guess they call it that's what they call their preaching. But you know what? He had this thing on, buddy. You know what? It's a sad story what Christianity has become in this United States of Babylon. And you know, people are sucking this up just like an animal lick up blackstrap molasses. And I mean, think it's real holy, and it's really of God. Brother, the reason it's like that is because, remember, I told you one time, well, you know what, preacher, I don't even have to take my Bible. I mean, we got the preacher put the big screen in there for us. I don't even have to have my Bible. That's what people think about the precious Word of God. They don't even open the Word of God to find out if these things be so. Amen. They just listen to the birds speak and talk and get them a hooping and a hollering and rolling on the floor and all this other garbage. And they call that worship. Now, you know, in this tongues, you see, Crispus, the chief ruler of the synagogue, believed on the Lord with all his house. Acts chapter 18, verse 8. Sothenes was chosen as the new chief ruler of the synagogue to replace Crispus. Sothenes was soon then saved. Why, what happened? Paul went over and led to the Lord. Because Paul writes in 1 Corinthians 1:1, Paul and Sothenes, our brother, hence the Corinthian church was started in the synagogue. It met next door in the synagogue. It left the synagogue. It met in, and it began to grow in the house. And it had two chief rulers of the synagogue as its members. Why, you know, think about that. I wonder how people thought about that, to see the people that were, at once they were in the synagogue, then they left that mess, they left that religion, and went start meeting in the houses where the Christians were, where the true Bible believers were. Certainly the unsaved Jewish community at Corinth, carefully watched the Corinthian church. Do you see how they had problems back in Paul's day? And you know, they watched the Corinthian church. God gave the gift of tongues, the gift intended as a sign to unbelieving Jews. To this church, thereby proving that the gospel of the Lord Jesus Christ was to be received by the Jews. Tongues were never given as a sign to the Gentiles. The Gentiles had no dispensational hurdle of Mosaic legalism to jump over to come to the Lord Jesus Christ. By the way, in the book of Romans, do you ever read it? Do you ever read your Bible? Romans chapter 10. I want you to read this. I want you to look at this. You know, Romans chapter 10, I go here all the time when I'm leading somebody to the Lord Jesus. That if thou shalt confess with thy mouth the Lord Jesus, and shalt believe in thine heart that God hath raised him from the dead, thou shalt be saved. That's salvation. For with the heart man believeth unto righteousness.

confessions, with the mouth confession is made unto salvation. That's meaning business with God, not playing with God. For the Scripture saith, whosoever believeth on Him shall not be ashamed. Are you ashamed of the Lord Jesus Christ? I mean, do you claim Christianity? Look what it says here. For there is no difference, verse 12 of chapter 10 of Romans, there's no difference between the Jew and the Greek. For the same Lord over all is rich unto all that call upon Him. I mean, Jew or Gentile, in this church age, in the age of grace that we're in now, salvation is by believing on the Lord Jesus Christ, and thou shalt be saved, and thy house. For whosoever shall call upon the name of the Lord shall be saved, Jew or Gentile. Now, number four, tongues as a warning to the Jews can be seen from Old Testament events. Summarized by, number one, God has a message for the people. Number two, the people refuse to listen to God. Number three, God causes tongues to be heard as a sign of judgment to come, and dispersion follows. That's what happened. That's what has happened to the Jews. Dispersion. Now, you know what? Here they are today. And you know what? We've got a lot of these folks out here today that have no idea what the world they're talking about. Let's say that God is done with the Jew. They call it replacement theology about how the church has taken over the covenant. That's a lie. God does not change His mind. God promised Father Abraham. God promised the Jewish people the covenants that He made. And we're going to go over that coming up soon. And brother, let me tell you, those covenants are for the Jewish people. You say, well, what about us? Well, let me tell you, if you studied your Bible, maybe if you got saved and started really loving on the Lord Jesus Christ and listening to what He has to say and having an interest in what God is saying, you know what? Maybe God would show you some things. Because the church of the Lord Jesus Christ has got a real wonderful future as well. Matter of fact, we're going to be kings and priests unto God for all eternity. Why, we're going to be used by our blessed Savior, the Lord Jesus Christ. Hallelujah to God. And I want to tell you what, we'll get into that sometime down the road. You know, here's another thing. Let me show you some things out of the Old Testament as we're speaking on this tongues. The Tower of Babel. Remember Genesis chapter 11? Foreign tongues first appeared in Genesis chapter 11 and verse 1. Do you remember about the Tower of Babel? Do you remember what took place in there? And God absolutely confounded their languages, and I mean, and dispersed them and so forth. Genesis chapter 11 and verse 1, and the whole earth was of one language and one speech. And it came to pass as they journeyed from the east, they found a plain in the land of Shinar, and there they dwelt. And they said one to another, go to, let us make brick and burn them thoroughly. And they had brick for stone, and slime had they for mortar. And they said, go to, let us build us a city and a tower whose top may reach unto heaven. And let us make us a name, lest we be scattered abroad upon the face of the whole earth. That's what God wanted. That's what the Lord wanted. Go and disperse. And the Lord came down to see the city and the tower which the children of men builded. And the Lord said, behold, the people is one, and they have all one language. And this they begin to do, and now nothing will restrain from them which they have imagined to do. Go to, let us. By the way, is God talking?
to himself? Or is somebody else up there with God? God the Father, God the Son, and God the Holy Spirit. Let us go down and there confound their language, that they may not understand one another's speech. There it was. Judgment. Did you catch that? I mean, you got a hold of that. Why, do you know what? What God told them in Genesis chapter 9 and verse 1, he told them after the flood, he says, be fruitful and multiply and fill the earth. And the people refused to listen to God. They built a great tower. And then Genesis 11:4, lest we be scattered abroad over the face of the whole earth. And God caused tongues to be heard as a sign of judgment. God said, come, let us go down and there confound their language. By the way, what is tongues? It's language. It's not some Soba Yabaha for Kawasaki. Hushtala Shuntai Untai Bowtai. You know, you know what? When you hear some of these birds out here, some of these Rentecostal Chrismatics, and you know, they act like they're preaching. Oh, that's their preaching, all right. And you know, I mean, you have people sitting there, you know, with their mouth open and so forth, listening like the dude has really got something for him. And then all of a sudden he goes, what's that all about? Where'd that come from? It didn't come from God. That's not God's way. God is not the author of confusion. God told, and we're going to get into this later on, God told how. If you're going to speak in tongues, there has to be an interpreter. You know what Paul said? I'd rather speak 5 words in a known tongue than thousands of words in an unknown. We're going to show you that in the book of Corinthians. You know, I know that I'm really making some wonderful friends here. I say this in love. I want the truth to go out. People need to hear the truth of the Word of God. People need to be taught the truth, not some lies. Aren't you sick and tired of liars? People refuse to listen to God. The dispersion, you know, follows. So the Lord scattered them abroad there upon the face of the earth. Genesis chapter 11, verse 8. Listen here, man. I mean, God confounded their language. I mean, can you imagine, you know, think about this. I see that I've already run out of time. You know, I'm loving this. But let me tell you what. I love to teach and preach the truth of the Word of God. Let me tell you, can you imagine all of the people that was up there, way up there in the tower? Can you imagine? I was in construction for years. And let me tell you one thing. When I was, I used to wire up Walmarts and restaurants and all these other places, the Ryans and the steakhouses and all of these other places. And I'm going to tell you one thing. You know, I used to watch the people on the scaffolds. And I used to think about this. Can you imagine the people that were way up on the towers, on this tower? And all of a sudden, I mean, judgment came. God confounded their language. I mean, here just a little bit ago there, you had a conversation, a real good conversation with, one of your helping hands there. And then all of a sudden, like, one speaking English, one speaking Spanish, another one speaking German, another one speaking Russian, and nobody's able to understand. Can you imagine the people rushing down and how it turned out? I bet you it was a real laugh for God. And by the way, the people disobeyed. Did you catch that? They didn't obey what God said. How about you? Do you have Jesus Christ as your Lord and Savior? The Bible says, whosoever shall call upon the name of the Lord shall be saved. John 3:16 says, for God so loved the world that He gave His only begotten Son, that whosoever believeth in Him should not perish,
but have everlasting life. By the way, you know why you understood me? And by the way, that came from God. That's God's word. That's what God gave us here. And that's the message for us to preach, so that people can understand it. We're in the age of grace. May God help you to see the truth.

0: končia dňami. 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
3: 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Thank you so much for joining us today. My name is Donatella Ongreda. On today's episode, our third chapter on democracy, types of democracy, pros and cons. Why is an invasion of Taiwan less feasible? An important interview with Taiwan's Vice President Xiao, conducted by Canadian author and Epoch Times editor Jan Jakilek. So stay with us. What is democracy? What types of democracies are there? Its pros and its cons. We continue our series on democracy. What it is, how it is implemented, and why, of all systems of government, it is the one that can bring the greatest degree of well-being and happiness to a society. Democracy is a system of government and social organization in which sovereignty resides with the people, who exercise political power either directly or by participating in decision-making. The system is not limited to holding periodic elections. Rather, it is founded on absolute respect for human rights, freedom of expression, equality before the law, and the separation of powers. Executive, legislative, and judicial, to prevent the concentration of authority. At its core, it seeks to ensure that the interests of the majority are served, while always protecting the rights of minorities through a pre-established constitutional framework. Over time, democracy has evolved into different operational structures to adapt to the size of populations and the logistical needs of each society, giving rise to four main models. The first one, direct democracy. Citizens make political decisions, vote on laws, and choose public policies directly without intermediaries or elected representatives. What are its pros? There is the complete elimination of corrupt intermediaries or those with self-serving interests. There is maximum expression of the will and sovereignty of the people. It fosters a high level of civic engagement and civic education among population. What are its cons? It is impractical on a large scale in countries with millions of inhabitants. Constant voting processes are costly and time-consuming. The risk of falling into the tyranny of the majority without protection for minorities. Countries where it is practiced? There is no purely direct nation-state today, but Switzerland is the closest global example, combining this model with representation and allowing its citizens to amend the constitution through binding referendums. Then we have representative or indirect democracy. In this, citizens elect their leaders, such as presidents, legislators, or mayors, through universal suffrage, so that they can make decisions on their behalf for a set period of time. Its pros, it's highly efficient for governing large and complex nations, allows specialized professionals to focus on lawmaking, and provides institutional stability through a system of checks and balances. its cons, there is a gap between campaign promises and politicians' actual actions. There is a high risk of corruption and detachment from the people's needs, and the political polarization and control of decisions by party elites. Countries where it is practiced? It is the most widespread system in the West. It is clearly evident in the United States, Spain, France, Argentina, and Chile, for instance. The third model is the participatory democracy, an intermediate model that retains elected representatives but introduces direct legal mechanisms for citizens to actively participate in day-to-day public administration. PROS empowers communities to make decisions about their budget and local environment, promotes government transparency by allowing for direct citizens' oversight, and reduces political disillusionment by giving citizens a real voice between election cycles. Its cons: it requires a highly active citizenry. If there is apathy, the model fails. It can be manipulated by organized pressure groups with specific interests, and it slows down the implementation of public works due to mandatory consultations. Countries where it is implemented, Uruguay for instance, consistently uses citizens-initiated referendums, while cities in Brazil, such as Porto Alegre and Iceland, implement digital participatory budgeting and binding public consultations. The fourth model, deliberative democracy. This approach prioritizes public debate, informed argumentation, and the exchange of reasonable ideas among citizens before any law or policy is put to vote. Its pros are: it improves the quality of political decisions by relying on data and logic. It promotes mutual respect, empathy, and the pursuit of peaceful consensus. It drastically reduces the impact of propaganda and fake news. But its cons are: reaching a consensus takes too much time and debate. It indirectly excludes people without access to education or public speaking skills. And it is extremely difficult to coordinate on a large scale or national level. The countries where it is not used as a single national system, but is implemented through official citizens' assemblies to resolve specific constitutional dilemmas in Ireland, for instance, for social reforms, and in Canada, in provinces such as British Columbia, for electoral reforms.
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3: The limits of China's military power. Why an invasion of Taiwan is less feasible. Recurring warnings about an imminent and successful Chinese invasion of Taiwan contrast with the operational reality of the People's Liberation Army and technological developments in the Pacific. This is a perspective defended by retired U.S. Admiral Dennis Blair in an analysis published by Foreign Affairs magazine titled "The Mirage of China's Military Advantage." According to the expert, the focus on Beijing's rearmament overlooks the fact that technology and geography currently favor the island's defense. The reality today is that China is not capable of conquering Taiwan, nor it is likely to acquire this capability in the short term, Blair asserts, challenging the most pessimistic projections for military intelligence. Blair's perspective carries unquestionable authority. He served as a commander-in-chief of the U.S. Pacific Command between 1999 and 2002. He was Director of National Intelligence between 2009 and 2010, and from 2003 to 2007, he served as a lead mentor for Taiwan's annual self-defense exercises. His assessment coincides with a moment of peak tensions marked by the start of Taipei's military exercises, sustained Chinese military pressure, and the reconfiguration of global supply chains in the wake of the war between the U.S. and Iran. Blair debunks the might of the People's Liberation Army, explaining that Chinese military spending since 1990 has not been focused exclusively on a direct assault force against Taiwan. On the contrary, Beijing has spread its resources thin to meet multiple global objectives, such as the development of costly aircraft carriers aimed at projecting power and space capabilities, while neglecting a fundamental tactic priority for invading a heavily fortified island: amphibious transport. A December 2025 Pentagon report had already sounded the alarm about the critical shortfall in the PLA, pointing to a shortage of landing craft and a lack of training improvisation for lower-ranking commanders, a fatal flaw in operations where initial plans rarely survive first contact. Added to this material reality are internal organizational factors. The recent purges in the military leadership ordered by President Xi Jinping suggests difficulties in the leadership of the armed forces, an ecosystem where widespread corruption has eroded operational capabilities. Blair also points out where political subservience outweighs technical skills. A propensity for bribery and displays of personal loyalty does not translate into mastery of maritime operations, states the former intelligence director. For Beijing, moreover, alternatives that do not involve a full-scale invasion, such as an air and naval blockade or targeted missile strikes, carry high risk and have little legal basis. A blockade would provoke an immediate international response. According to the analysis, Allied plans already call for the establishment of merchant ship escort convoys through Japanese and Philippine territorial waters, which would neutralize the effectiveness of economic pressure on the island. The international strategic context has also provided valuable lessons in recent months. Ukraine's resistance against Russia, for example, has transformed the Taipei's defense doctrine. Democratization and the widespread use of commercial and military drones have demonstrated that a numerically inferior force can halt the advance of a giant and force entire fleets to retreat to confined maritime areas. As Ukraine has demonstrated, a numerically inferior force employing these weapons systems can halt an invader, writes Blair. Taking note of this asymmetry, the Taiwanese government proposed in November 2025 an ambitious 8-year special defense budget of $40 billion, earmarked almost entirely for shielding the island with swarms of drones and anti-ship missiles.
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3: We will not let Communist Party of China define who we are, says Taiwan's Vice President Hsiao B. Kim, who has been sanctioned by Beijing and labeled as separatist. Despite Beijing's ever-growing hostilities toward Taiwan, she is not deterred. Yan Yekelek, host of American Thought Leaders, sat with Vice President Hsiao to understand how Taiwan is working to strengthen its whole-of-society resilience and deter a greater conflict with China. Let's listen.
4: Vice President Hsiao B. Kim, such a pleasure to have you on American Thought Leaders.
5: Yes, well, welcome to Taiwan, and it's a pleasure to talk with you.
4: And it's appropriate, too, because your mother is American.
5: Yes, yeah. Well, my mother's a native of North Carolina. And growing up as both Taiwanese and with some American heritage, I always saw it as a lifetime duty or a mission to be bridging Taiwan and America. And I did not expect it, but I ended up as a diplomat and working also in this particular role in international relations. And so that's been a very meaningful part of my journey.
4: Absolutely. Well, as I was preparing to come here, something to me at least pretty astonishing happened. And that was your National Security Bureau published a website and a video encouraging Chinese whistleblowers to basically provide intelligence from China to Taiwan. This video really kind of showcases, at least to me as I watched it, you know, what can happen to, frankly, anybody in China at any time, whatever their background. It's just a kind of a stark reality. And I thought, wow, this is fascinating. And, you know, of course, there's other intelligence agencies around the world that have been looking to try to gather intelligence in maybe slightly similar ways, but this strikes me as pretty unique. And I just wanted to understand the thinking behind it.
5: Mm-hmm. Well, I generally don't talk about our intel operations, but I think, you know, the broader context of that is that, you know, we've noticed some disappearances in China, including Taiwanese business people, and also some of our religious leaders who have been practicing in China. And so these disappearances, suppression and the deprivation of basic rights has become increasingly a issue not only for Chinese citizens, but for other travelers visiting China. So I think this is a broader context that reminds us how important the rule of law and how important the due process of law and the basic rights that sustain our society's functioning are so important to us.
4: And the Chinese Communist Party has been very, I'd say, effective at using these unrestricted warfare doctrines, especially this kind of cognitive warfare. And I'm looking at this, you know, short video that you published. I thought, could Taiwan be really stepping up its cognitive warfare capabilities?
5: Mm-hmm. Well, we've been mostly in a defensive position as China's cognitive warfare, psychological warfare, political warfare, legal warfare, and very aggressive interventions in our domestic society and politics has become an increasingly serious problem for us. And we note that other democracies around the world are also facing similar challenges. And so, building our defenses, especially in the age of AI, where many of the cognitive warfare or the disinformation is amplified. And so finding the right tools and technologies to protect and defend ourselves is critically important. But at the same time, I mean, what's important for Taiwan is who we are, our values. And so, you know, asserting those values, the rule of law, basic rights, our belief in freedom, our democratic institutions, all of those are important. And while we are defending ourselves, I think we also seek to make Taiwan an attraction for all of those who share our values in this region.
4: Are you working with any other intelligence agencies on this project? Have you gotten any information yet?
5: Well, again, we don't comment on the intel operations of our country or working with others. But on the public side, many countries are facing political interference from authoritarian regimes and state-sponsored political operations. And so there are many opportunities among civil society, civic organizations, NGOs, as well as governments to interact and learn about the challenges that we share, as well as how to respond.
4: So you've actually been branded by the Chinese Communist Party as a separatist. And I'm wondering, you know, your own sense of personal risk. You know, I'm here for the first time, and I sense how close I am to Beijing right now, really. I mean, in comparison to almost anywhere else. What are your thoughts?
5: Well, they've called me a separatist, but they've also sanctioned me they've accused me of cooperating with the Americans. And that's another source of their anger tantrum. But I think, you know, first of all, we will not let Communist Party of China define who we are. And secondly, I think these are tactics to intimidate, to threaten, and to prevent us from doing the work that we're trying to do. And but from my perspective, first of all, like many others who have been sanctioned too, we take it in stride. And secondly, it will not stop us from doing what we need to do to protect our country, to defend Taiwan, to defend our values, but also to really work with other partners internationally to assert the shared interest in preserving the peace and stability of this region, the shared interest in working together to support prosperity. And, again, many others, and the list is growing, but I don't have any personal business in China. So, again, you know, many of us also take this in stride.
4: So on this point of defense, there's been a lot of discussion in the U.S. The thing that often is discussed in the U.S. around the Taiwan relationship is the arms sales and the funding of those arms sales. And there's sort of this push from the current administration to get various countries to take on more of that, more of that aspect. And frankly, from the legislative yuan, the funding package for defense seemed to be underwhelming. You know, how do you read that? How are Americans or even other nations supposed to read that?
5: Mm-hmm. Well, I think it's reasonable to expect countries to invest in their own defenses, to shoulder those responsibilities. While the United States, as a global superpower, has carried that or shouldered that burden for decades, but it's about, you know, defending ourselves. And so ultimately, we are committed to also investing in defending ourselves. And that's why President Lai has announced not only in our regular budget, and we've seen incremental increases over the years, but also we've presented a special budget or supplementary budget that aims at reaching 5% of our GDP in defense spending by 2030. Of course, increases in defense budget require our legislative support, and we are a country with transparency, accountability, and within this process, we have managed to pass part of that defense budget, and that's important. And we will continue to communicate with the different parties in Taiwan, especially the opposition parties, as well as our society on the importance in continuing to put our money where our mouth is, and that is in defending our country's security, in defending what's so cherished by our people.
4: And number five in economic freedom, looking at the, you know, Heritage Foundation rankings, just pretty significant, I would say.
5: Yes. Well, we appreciate that Heritage Foundation, as well as others, have consistently seen Taiwan as a bastion of economic freedom. And that freedom has also enabled the people of Taiwan through their hard work, diligence and innovation to build a very robust economy, one that has over the last year grown by over 8%, and the first quarter of this year over 14%. Of course, this growth is in part spurred by or supported by the growing demand for AI and other key technologies around the world. But I think the people of Taiwan feel strongly that we have to continue to invest in our economic growth. But at the same time, the rule of law and the economic freedom that's been so critical to a sustainable and long-term economy where all of the people here are stakeholders has also been part of that process.
4: Taiwan is the hub for the vast majority of the highest tech chip manufacturing. Actually, there's two plants that you're building in Arizona. I remember I passed them not too long ago driving by. They're kind of being spun up over there. So you are branching out with that. What happens in the case of a China invasion? Because this is another thing that we hear a lot about outside, you know, that the Chinese Communist Party has this interest. Of course, it's in the rhetoric of the People's Liberation Army, the PLA. It's sort of something that's expected that to happen from their perspective. How do you, what would happen to all of that manufacturing and that prowess with, and how do you keep it from, you know, basically for that intellectual property from being lost?
5: Well, first of all, everything we're doing today in strengthening Taiwan is to prevent an invasion, to prevent that scenario from happening. Building our strength, and we also share the belief that peace has to be sustained through strength, and that's from the painful lessons of history. And so by preventing any kinetic scenario from happening, I think the peace of Taiwan, the security and stability of this region can also be maintained, and thus the global prosperity that is ignited by the critical role that Taiwan plays in global technology supply chains. Essentially, Taiwan is embedded in every layer of the AI and technology supply chain, not only in the United States, but around the world. One reality is that there is an overwhelming global demand for more. And so Taiwanese companies like TSMC, our chip companies, are expanding their global presence to meet that growing global demand. And they have considered the United States and specifically Arizona as a destination for rapid expansion. And that has worked in the form of the largest ever foreign greenfield investments in the United States. So we are not only partnering with the United States in technology and advancing AI and advancing technology, but we are partnering, but we're also building in America. And that's an important effort. And I think that will further deepen our partnership in so many ways.
4: So, you know, speaking about America, you were, you know, I think I met you first briefly when you were the de facto ambassador to America. And I didn't know at that time that you would become the vice president.
5: I didn't know either.
4: And you've been described, as this cat warrior. I think it's even on the official site, the cat warrior diplomacy. Mm-hmm. What is it that other countries can learn from cat warrior diplomacy when it comes to doing diplomatic relations with the United States? There's a lot of interest in this.
5: Yes. Well, the concept of cat warrior was an idea I assigned to myself in response to dealing with the wolf warriors of the PRC. But essentially, I think it embodies a spirit of Taiwanese people. That is the agility that we are small, but we need to be mighty. We need to be strong. And cats have incredible agility. Cats also have the ability to balance in very difficult circumstances, walking on tight ropes. And they've got nine lives. But I think also very important characteristic is that cats cannot be coerced. They have a mind of their own. And, you know, Taiwan can be soft and warm and cuddly if you're kind, if people are friendly to us. But at the same time, it's important to keep our claws sharp in order to defend ourselves. And cats, you know, they're small, but they can jump 10 times their height or more. And I think, you know, all of these characteristics, the agility, the spirit of having a mind of our own, is part of the Taiwanese characteristic. Now, when that's applied to diplomacy, it involves a lot of balancing. And, you know, we have to leverage Taiwan's strengths in the context of finding common interests and shared, especially shared goals and aspirations. And in the context of Taiwan and the United States, it was about forging also consensus in Congress, especially because Congress has such an important role in historically in Taiwan-U.S. relations and the Taiwan Relations Act. And, you know, we were pleased to see that across the board, across the political spectrum, there was tremendous agreement in the need to partner with Taiwan, to deepen that relationship, to support Taiwan. And, you know, again, the spirit of the need to balance, you know, across partisan lines, the need to balance, to find that commonality of interests, the need to leverage our strengths, to be force multipliers to each other in diplomacy. I think that's where the attraction is. And that's where Taiwan and the U.S. are so much stronger together.
4: So talking about congressional support. And of course, there's this, you know, you've become the fourth largest trading partner, which again, I think is for a country of what, 23 million people, that's pretty impressive. How would you describe this? So what is it that Taiwan ultimately would like to see from America? And what doesn't it need to see from America?
5: Well, our partnership with the United States is one of the most consequential partnerships in the world. It is unique. Although we do not have formal diplomatic relations, it is a uniquely strong partnership that, again, is supported in a bipartisan way by Congress. And it has survived generations, but also successive administrations. It's not only survived, but it's strengthened year by year. And I'd like to highlight two areas of this partnership. And one is on security, and the other is on economic relations. On the security front, you know, this partnership has enabled peace and stability in the Taiwan Strait, despite changing geopolitical circumstances and a much more aggressive China. It is a partnership that has enabled the world to prosper. And as many countries, including the United States, as well as others around the world, have highlighted, the peace and stability of the Taiwan Strait is an indispensable component of global prosperity. And so this security partnership has enabled us all to maintain the status quo. And ultimately, the status quo is the largest common denominator among all the stakeholders in this region. I can't say it's the ideal satisfactory scenario. As for China, you know, obviously they've been threatening and they have not been secret about stating their ambitions to annex and control Taiwan. For us, the status quo is a very harsh reality of a very difficult international engagement. But again, it's the geopolitical status quo supported by the United States and others in this region that has enabled the Indo-Pacific region to grow and prosper for decades. It's also supported peace and stability in this region. Now, on the second point is on the economic partnership, and this has increasingly become more important as the United States in the early years, decades ago, was, you know, a key partner to Taiwan as we started to industrialize and grow our economy. And now Taiwanese businesses are investing in the United States. And many of us see Taiwan and Silicon Valley or the United States tech community as one single big ecosystem. That is, we thrive by working with each other. The biggest American tech companies all have partnerships with Taiwan. Taiwan does a lot of the hard physical work of manufacturing and building, while American companies enjoy the larger margin of the profits made by the technology. And we've grown together. And now, of course, Taiwanese companies are taking that building spirit and also rooting that in the United States. And again, I think we are force multipliers on the economic side. But as you asked about expectations and, you know, in terms of what we would like to see from the United States, I think, you know, additional policy tools that would further make it easier for these business and commercial partnerships, such as legislation supporting avoidance of double taxation, as the United States has treaties with all of your other major investment and trading partners. The fact that Taiwan and the United States lack this, and, you know, it's something that is good for businesses for both countries. It will support growth. And also, we appreciate that there's been a framework that we call Economic Prosperity Partnership Dialogue that started in the first Trump administration and has carried on to today, a continuing strategic economic discussion. And within that framework, you know, the supply chain security, energy security, and other areas that would foster economic resilience for both of us, I think that's an important conversation to have. We also are thankful to our very diligent negotiators on both sides in dealing with the tariff issues. And ultimately, we've arrived at some agreements and certainly hope that we can further consolidate those achievements that both sides have made and in contribution to continuing growth in our economies for both our peoples.
4: You know, it certainly makes sense that you would have a diplomat as the vice president or a seasoned diplomat as the vice president. There's very few countries that have the official diplomatic relations that recognize Taiwan. One of them is Paraguay, actually. Yes. Interviewed President Peña some time ago, not too long ago. But you actually were recently in Palau, which is another such country in the second island chain. What is the significance of these countries that maintain the kind of official recognition of Taiwan?
5: Well, I'm glad you got to sit down with President Peña of Paraguay. I have tremendous admiration for him. He's a very diligent reformer, very much economic growth oriented, and his leadership is very valuable to Taiwan as we seek opportunities to further deepen the relationship, but also to work together for the benefit of both our peoples. But we also have a number of other diplomatic partners, including in Central America and Caribbean and the Pacific. I just visited Palau, the geographically closest diplomatic ally of Taiwan that formally recognizes us. These countries are important for Taiwan, and they have continued to lend a voice to Taiwan where Taiwan is underrepresented or not represented, for example, in international organizations like the WHO. And despite Taiwan's outstanding public health record, and that's, you know, ranked globally as one of the best in the world, that, you know, we continue to be unreasonably and unjustly excluded from the international community. But we appreciate these friends of Taiwan who continue to advocate Taiwan's inclusion. They also provide opportunities for Taiwan to make meaningful contributions. And most Taiwanese people, you know, while we strive to make our own country prosperous, Taiwanese people are also very generous and kind and just good people. And we want to be a force for good in the world. And we need to find these opportunities for Taiwan to demonstrate that. And these partners of Taiwan, we will continue to work with them to ensure that our shared interests and our shared vision of how the world should be can continue to grow and prosper.
4: a number of countries function, I guess, not officially, but in this sort of realm of strategic ambiguity. That's the term you often hear in the United States. I suppose, well, actually, I should ask as well. I mean, I'm Canadian, and we have a disproportionately large number of Canadian viewers. What about the relationship with Canada?
5: Well, I think Canada is certainly a partner country, a like-minded partner that we seek to find opportunities in building, a more diverse set of relations. And, of course, the United States remains our primary security partner. But with Canada, the economic relationship has grown, educational partnerships, and also collaboration in some areas of, hardcore shared interests, such as freedom of navigation, such as maritime security and cybersecurity, many other areas. And we generally... I think Taiwan is open to partnering with all like-minded countries around the world in these areas of interest, and we will continue to work in a very pragmatic way. We do occasionally find constraints and restrictions imposed by Chinese coercion when we try to build these partnerships. But we also appreciate, and we don't take for granted, countries that are able to resist that coercion, to resist the pressures by the PRC to isolate and subjugate Taiwan. And we will continue to be open again to building new relationships and new partnerships around the world, including with Canada.
4: There was just with Canada, there's just notably there was a lot of criticism of Canada and kind of building, this recently sort of going against previous policy, the kind of a strategic partnership, if you will, I think it's the official terminology, with the Chinese Communist Party. So it's just a sort of a surprise probably to everybody.
5: Yeah, most countries in the world have some degree of economic entanglement or engagement with the PRC. And since the end of the Cold War, many countries had a hope and expectation that by engaging with the PRC, it would also prompt not only economic liberalization, but perhaps political liberalization. We've seen tremendous economic growth, but we have not seen the kind of political openness or progress that many had expected. And instead, we've seen in some areas the reverse. And so I think that's a reality that most of us have to take into consideration as we find the most appropriate ways of dealing with the PRC.
4: One data point, which I think is really kind of under-talked about, which is that you have three times greater GDP per capita here in Taiwan than China. And, that's pretty significant given how China is sold as this, incredible success story. I think, what are your thoughts about that?
5: Mm-hmm. Yes. Well, China has certainly grown significantly since their reform and opening process on the economic side in the 1990s. But at the same time, we have a strong belief that democracy delivers. It's not just an ideal, but we're talking about a rules-based order, a rule of law, basic rights, and the freedom to innovate, the freedom to be creative. And that's what really fosters economic growth. And the Heritage Foundation's ranking on Taiwan's economic freedom, I think that's very important. And so we want to continue to ensure that our political system delivers. And I think and it has been an area of competition, of course. The PRC continues to champion their form of socialism and communism, while in Taiwan, we stand with our belief that economic freedom, market economics, in addition to the political freedoms that are so important to our society, are really what delivers to the needs of the people.
4: And as you're saying this, I'm thinking of this term, whole of society resilience. This is something that I associate with Taiwan. Mm-hmm. Can you just expand on that a little more, what that means?
5: Yes. Well, this is an important initiative of President Lai in his administration or in our administration. And essentially, it's a belief that Taiwan's defense and resilience depends on not only military and and military security. While we are investing heavily in bolstering Taiwan's defense on the military side, at the same time, we see security as a whole of society effort. And that involves, for example, cybersecurity, the protection of our critical infrastructure. And many around the world have also experienced, for example, compromises in or disruptions in undersea cables or in energy supplies, cyber attacks in critical infrastructure and financial institutions. We also believe resilience is in a society able to recover quickly after all kinds of shocks and disruptions to our daily lives. You know, Taiwan is, we have a lot of experience in dealing with earthquakes and typhoons that have very serious impact on our society. But I think by building resilience, we can quickly recover and ensure that the cohesion of society is sustainable over the long run. So this kind of whole of society resilience concept, which in addition to the cyber critical infrastructure and all those areas also involves, for example, telecommunications resilience and stockpiling and, you know, critical supply chain protection, you know, this, you know, everything that our society from the private sector can also contribute to helping each other through hard times. I think this has been demonstrated in Taiwan. We are increasingly a stronger and resilient society as a result.
4: Probably a lot to be learned from that for not just Taiwan, but many countries is what I'm thinking. But let's look ahead towards 2030. So what kind of Taiwan do you envision? Where do your dreams lie here?
5: Yes, well, 2030 is not really far out, but I think what everyone's trying to achieve here in Taiwan is a Taiwan that is peaceful, that is stable, that is democratic and strong, and where the people have greater confidence in our own country and in the role that Taiwan could play in the world. We certainly strive to ensure that Taiwan is more connected globally, and that would bring about greater prosperity for our people, but also enable Taiwan to contribute more in a global context. And from a geographic perspective, we might be a small country, but the people of Taiwan strive to be a great country when it comes to contributing to technology progress, when it comes to contributing to humanity, when it comes to contributing to a more peaceful and stable region. Essentially, we are stabilizers. We are peace builders. We are freedom-loving people, just like many of your viewers and audience around the world. And we want to be well-connected with the international community.
4: So, okay, let's expand the time window. Maybe let's go 2040. I don't want to say 2050 because that has its own significance. Let's say 2040. There's one thing that you would like to see shift or change or that would work for the benefit of Taiwan or perhaps the relationship with the U.S. and other free nations. Mm-hmm. What would that be?
5: Well, I think, as I said earlier in this interview, we see the geopolitical status quo as a largest common denominator among all of the stakeholders in this region. And defending that and ensuring that stability, peace, and prosperity prevail in this region, I think is foundational to the pursuit of our ideas in the future. And again, I see in Taiwan and in our people increasing confidence in the role that we can play in the world in contributing to not only, you know, on the ideological good side and, you know, all of the international contributions in public health and in development and, you know, in resilience, but also with the United States. I know reindustrialization and AI leadership is a priority. Mm-hmm. And this is an area where Taiwan, as a partner, can play a very meaningful role. And we seek to continue to deepen the foundations of the partnership so that these ideals can be achieved. And so that, again, Taiwan, the people of Taiwan, like many people around the world, can live in an environment where diligence, hard work pays off in the form of more prosperity and in the form of greater partnerships around the world.
4: Well, Vice President Xiaobi Kim, it's such a pleasure to have had you on.
5: Well, thank you for this opportunity.
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3: Hello and welcome to Freedom Synergy Radio. Thank you so much for joining us today. My name is Donatella Ongreda. On today's episode, Taiwanese president willing to cooperate with the G7 to preserve the status quo in the Taiwan Strait. Russian artist critical to Putin shot to death in Poland. Taiwan's foreign minister says China's pressure on countries is the new normal. Our second episode on democracy and citizenship and more. So please stay with us. Taiwanese President Lai Ching-te expressed his intention to cooperate with the G7 to maintain the status quo in the Taiwan Strait following his denunciation of China's military expansion in the region. Quote, I would like to express my deep gratitude to the G7 for its latest joint statement reaffirming its position to any unilateral attempt to alter the status quo in the East China Sea, the South China Sea, and across the Taiwan Strait, especially through the use of force or coercion, Lai said at an event with international journalists in Taipei. According to a statement from his office, the leader reiterated Taiwan's willingness to respond to the G7's call.

0: Taiwanese people sent the message that Taiwan's sovereignty lies in the hands of the people. Our nation belongs to the people, to whom the president is accountable. And it is the people who have the right to determine who will lead their country, he emphasized. Lai insisted that establishment of a democratic Taiwan confers legal authority and democratic legitimacy on the government through direct popular sovereignty, and that the island's future can only be decided by its 23 million residents. Speaking to the foreign press, he stated, "Neither the Republic of China nor the People's Republic of China is subordinate to the other, and Taiwan is not part of the People's Republic of China." He also noted that over the past three decades, the Taiwanese people have determined their future vote by vote, demonstrating that democracy is irreversible.
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0: 44-year-old Russian artist shot to death. On Tuesday, prosecutors reported that a 44-year-old Russian artist, critical of Russian President Vladimir Putin, was shot to death near his home in Poland. Two Belarusian citizens, aged 37 and 33, were arrested near the Belarusian consulate following Monday's murder. Polish media identified the victim as Robert Kuzovkov, while prosecutors referred to him only as Robert K., in accordance with Polish privacy laws. They noted that he was an artist who used the pseudonym Szymon Skrzypecki. Through his art, he expressed criticism of the current policies of the Russian authorities, prosecutors said in a statement. He painted unflattering portraits of Putin, Chechen leader Ramzan Kadyrov, and other high-ranking Russian officials. In one portrait, Putin is depicted in the arms of Soviet dictator Joseph Stalin. On Sunday, Kuzovkov posted a video on his YouTube channel showing him throwing a Russian flag into a trash can in Berlin on June 12, Russia's Sovereignty Day. According to prosecutors, the artist was approached near his home in the eastern Polish city of Biała Podlaska at around 9:45 in the morning by a man who shot him five times before fleeing. They noted that the victim died at the scene from gunshot wounds to the head, chest, and back. Polish prosecutors did not attribute the killing to Moscow, and Poland's internal security agency did not respond to a request for comment.
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0: Taiwan's foreign minister says China's pressure on countries is the new normal. China's attempt to limit Taiwan's access to international events by exerting pressure or influence on other countries has become the new normal. The island's foreign minister made the statement on Wednesday. Lin Chia-lung spoke after Taiwanese delegates were detained in Kenya and denied access to a conference on the oceans, allegedly due to Chinese pressure on the organizers, according to Taiwan's Ministry of Foreign Affairs. In April, Taiwan's president postponed a planned visit to Eswatini after three countries withdrew permission for his plane to fly over their territories, reportedly due to pressure from China. He finally arrived in Eswatini days later on a plane chartered by the king. In recent months, Beijing has intensified a campaign to pressure other countries to restrict Taiwanese officials or delegates' access to various events. In the most recent incident, two Taiwanese delegates of an oceanographic conference in Mombasa were turned away because their Taiwanese passports were not recognized, according to a report from the Ministry of Foreign Affairs in Taipei on Tuesday. The ministry stated that the delegates' passports and cell phones were confiscated and they were detained for more than 20 hours before being allowed to leave the country. Following the incident, the rest of Taiwanese delegation withdrew from the conference. Kenya defended its decision to deny entry to Taiwanese citizens. Korir Singoi, the principal secretary of the Ministry of Foreign Affairs, stated that his country's foreign policy recognizes only one. Anyone attempting to enter with a Taiwanese passport would normally not be allowed to cross our borders due to a lack of proper documentation, and in any case, they would not be permitted to attend a formal state meeting convened by the Kenyan government. Singo

0: he said. Lin declared at an event organized by the Taiwanese Foreign Correspondents Association, Kenya's obstruction of our delegates' attendance at the meeting is completely wrong, and we strongly condemn and protest against it. China has not commented on the allegations. China has long sought to limit Taiwan's representation in international organizations, including the World Health Organization. At the Olympic Games, Taiwan is forced to compete under the name Chinese Taipei due to pressure from Beijing.
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0: The relationship between democracy and citizenship. Democracy and citizenship are two deeply interconnected concepts, because a democracy cannot exist without active, informed, and responsible citizens. Democracy is a form of government in which power belongs to the people and is exercised either directly or through elected representatives. Citizenship, on the other hand, refers to belonging to a political community and entails having rights, duties, and responsibilities within the society. The relationship between the two is evident, first and foremost, in participation. In a democracy, citizens have the right to vote, express their opinion, organize, demonstrate peacefully, and participate in public affairs. Without such participation, democracy is weakened and can become a system in which decisions rest in the hands of a few. Therefore, citizenship means more than having identification documents or belonging to a country. It also means engaging consciously in social and political life. Furthermore, democracy guarantees fundamental rights that enable the exercise of citizenship. These include freedom of expression, equality before the law, the right to education, freedom of association, and the right to vote and hold public office. These rights allow people to contribute to society and demand transparency, justice, and respect for the common good from authorities. In turn, citizens have duties such as obeying the law, respecting the rights of others, informing themselves before making decisions, and contributing to peaceful coexistence. Active citizenship strengthens democracy by promoting values such as respect, tolerance, solidarity, responsibility, and dialogue. A democratic society needs citizens who can listen to different opinions, resolve conflicts without violence, and defend human rights. When people lose interest in public affairs, fail to vote, remain uninformed, or accept corruption as normal, democracy deteriorates and becomes more vulnerable to abuse of power. So, to sum it up, democracy and citizenship are like two sides of the same coin. Democracy provides the institutional framework through which citizens can exercise their rights and participate in collective decision-making. Active citizenship, in turn, gives democracy life, meaning, and legitimacy. Therefore, a truly democratic society depends not only on periodic elections, but also on citizens who are committed to justice, freedom, equality, and the common good.
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0: Estonia, a NATO member of just 1.3 million people, sits on Russia's border and has spent decades preparing for the possibility of conflict with Moscow. As Russia's war against Ukraine continues, questions remain about what could happen if the Kremlin turns its attention elsewhere. The Kiev Independent's Martin Fornusek travels across Estonia from the streets of Tallinn to military exercises near the Russian border to see how the Baltic country is preparing for potential threats. Let's listen.
2: We are here in Tallinn, the capital of Estonia, a NATO member of 1.3 million people sitting at Russia's doorstep.
3: For nearly half a century, Estonia lived under Soviet occupation, with its people subject to Russification and repression. After regaining independence in 1991, Estonia turned westward, securing membership in both the EU and NATO. Shaped by its own history, Estonia remained keenly aware of the danger posed by Moscow.
2: This week we'll be spending time in Tallinn, but also visit military exercises in the southeast part of the country near the Russian border. We'll be talking to government officials, soldiers and ordinary Estonians to understand just how well the Baltic country is prepared for Russian threat.
3: As the war in Ukraine rages on, Kiev has warned that Estonia could soon become Russia's next target. Lodged between Russia, Belarus and the heavily armed Russian exclave of Kaliningrad, Estonia could be, according to analysts, quickly cut off from its allies by Russian troops. But Estonian officials have pushed back against these warnings.
2: Is there an imminent threat of a conventional Russian attack on Estonia right now?
4: No, there isn't. We're a member of NATO. The NATO deterrence and defense posture here is a solid one, consisting of not just our own forces, but also of allies that are here integrated into our defense forces.
2: Does Russia currently have enough forces or military assets near Estonia to launch a conventional attack against Estonia while the war in Ukraine is ongoing?
5: Not at this point. Well, what we currently see is that whatever units are produced or created, these units are moved into Ukraine. So Ukraine consumes all the Russian military capability, or most of it, at the moment.
3: But in the streets of Tallinn, the Russian threat feels close.
6: I'm thinking every day about that, and of course they are much bigger, we are tiny countries.
0: The situation was quite similar in Ukraine before the war started. Everyone was like, everything is fine, don't worry, it's just, you know, talks.
3: Even if they do not see a Russian invasion as imminent, Estonian leaders have no illusions that Moscow remains a long-term military threat. And if the war in Ukraine were to end and free up Russian forces for redeployment elsewhere, the strategic calculations for Estonia could shift quickly.
7: So we don't think that Russia needs to reconstitute its forces to attack the Baltic states. As soon as there is some sort of conclusion to the Russian aggression to Ukraine, we think that there is a possibility that Russia might will to test the Baltic states, but NATO altogether.
5: We know that they have the plan of military reform, which then would increase the Russian military forces in the NATO eastern flank considerably. And the fulfilling of the plan depends on the available resources. But that's the ambition. And we have to, of course, base our calculations and plans based on the Russian ambition.
3: These plans include ensuring that Estonia's military has the best technology to defend against a Russian attack. As the Russia-Ukraine war has demonstrated, drones have been the fastest developing, most game-changing aspect of modern warfare, and Estonia has been paying attention. At the country's first-of-its-kind drone center in central Estonia, Nurmsi, volunteers are learning drone warfare.
8: Let's be honest, the war in Ukraine has been accelerating the technology and tactics, and everything is changing. Let's say 5 years ago, we had mostly infantry platoon tactics, moving on foot through forest, etc. Now it's you need to be ready for any kind of drones flying over or really high up fixed wings, which are having
9: over. 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

0: You are listening to the English language news of Kan, the Israeli Public Broadcasting Corporation. It's 8 p.m. in Israel, Tuesday, June the 30th, 2026, in the headlines. U.S. envoys arrive in Qatar for talks with mediators on Iran. Prime Minister Netanyahu visits troops in southern Lebanon. Political leaders condemn verbal attacks on the IDF chief at a Haredi anti-draft rally. An ultra-Orthodox U.S. citizen is arrested in Israel on suspicion of spying for Iran. Israel is sending an aid delegation to Venezuela. The U.S. Supreme Court strikes down President Trump's attempt to redefine constitutional right to birthright citizenship. And in World Cup play, the Ivory Coast and Norway are facing off. The weather outlook, slightly cooler tomorrow in the hills and inland. Good evening, this is Nomi Segal with the news. Top U.S. envoys arrived in Qatar today, but uncertainty over the timing and content of any diplomatic talks raised questions over efforts to bring a lasting halt to the Iran war and fully reopen the Strait of Hormuz. Though U.S. President Donald Trump posted yesterday that Iran had requested the meeting, and the White House Press Secretary Karoline Leavitt said that special envoys Steve Witkoff and Jared Kushner would be engaging in diplomatic talks alongside technical deliberations, both Iranian and Qatari officials said there would be no direct talks between U.S. and Iranian officials in Qatar. U.S. President Donald Trump, in remarks at the White House yesterday, said the meeting in Qatar could perhaps be important.
1: The meeting in Doha is going to be perhaps important, perhaps not. We're going to find out. But we're winning militarily. It's almost won militarily, I would say. And it's really very simple. It's the denuclearization of Iran. We don't want them to have a nuclear weapon, and they're not going to have a nuclear weapon. And they've agreed to that, in all fairness.
0: U.S. President Donald Trump. The Qatari Foreign Ministry spokesperson Majid Al-Ansari told a news briefing today that the envoys Witkoff and Kushner would be meeting with Qatari mediators to discuss the U.S.-Iran negotiations, but there will not be a high-level meeting between Washington and Tehran.
2: The U.S. envoy, Mr. Steve Witkoff and Mr. Jared Kushner are here in Doha to meet with the negotiators, with the mediators, sorry, meaning with the Qatari officials, and the talks will be around all regional issues which are of concern, including, of course, the negotiations with Iran, but also including Lebanon and other files in the region. So they are not here for their negotiations with the Iranians or related meetings. We're not expecting any high-level Iranian official that at the moment, but as I said, the technical meetings are ongoing since then, and they haven't stopped since then. Our position has always been very clear, which is that there should be no impediment to freedom of navigation through the strait and out, and that it's an international strait that we should all use openly and without any hindrance. Regarding the deconfliction measure, as you know, there is a channel of communication that was established for that purpose, which has been used in the containment of the escalation that took place in the past couple of days. I won't go into the technical details of how that happened, but I would just say that there is a channel of communication that's been established and it is in operation.
0: The Qatari Foreign Ministry spokesperson also told the briefing that Qatar has not transferred $6 billion of Iranian frozen funds to Tehran, and he said Doha has been coordinating with Oman, which sits on the western coast of the Strait of Hormuz, on the safe passage for vessels.
2: Regarding the frozen assets, as I confirmed a moment ago, this is part of the 2023 agreement that was under the Biden administration between the United States and Iran to move $6 billion of the frozen assets of Iran to Qatar, to corresponding banks, European corresponding banks, in order for that money to be utilized in payment for humanitarian goods to be given to Iran. It is still the case. No money has moved yet, and the frozen assets issue is addressed in the memorandum of understanding, but as part of the ongoing process of developing the agreements between both sides. Our position has been crystal clear since this has begun. The movement in the strait should not be hindered by any logistical or security management method. We believe that the strait is a natural occurrence. It's open. The international maritime laws are very clear on this. On the current situation, of course, because of the war situation, we have the issue of the mines. We have the security concerns with all these attacks happening. Of course, there is a need for coordination between the parties, and this is why we established a channel of coordination to make sure that there is a security channel that can oversee the vessels going in and out through the states and making sure that there are no hindrances. And hopefully within 30 days when the demining happens, we can have an open strait that doesn't have any security concerns for those going in and out.
3: I wonder if you could just help unpack this term that we keep using, technical talks, because it's an ambiguous...
2: On the contents of the talks, they are what you would expect. You know, we have a track on the nuclear side, you have a track on the economic and Strait of Hormuz issue, you have a track on security and the regional security. So, yeah, so it's discussing everything that should be agreed upon within that technical level. And I would say that the word technical here refers to the level more than the type of talks that are taking place.
0: Qatari Foreign Ministry spokesperson Majd Al-Ansari. Tehran's foreign ministry spokesperson said that Iran is sending a technical delegation to Qatar that has no relation to the Americans' visit, with no talks scheduled between the two sides. We will not have any negotiation meetings at any level with the American side in the coming days, he said. A senior Iranian official said a meeting in Doha would be limited to discussions on managing the Strait of Hormuz and reducing tension. The diplomacy follows the exchanges of fire over the weekend that tested the June 17th interim accord between the United States and Iran. The 14-point pact allowed 60 days for the two sides to negotiate a permanent truce in the conflict that began with the U.S. and Israeli strikes on Iran on February 28th and to resolve the thorny issues, including the future of Iran's nuclear program. The conflict has disrupted global trade in oil and other goods, exposed Gulf states to Iranian drone and missile fire, and also led to deaths, mainly in Iran and Lebanon. Iran's Deputy Foreign Minister Qasem Gharibabadi said in a post on X that mine clearing operations in the Strait of Hormuz will be carried out exclusively by Iran. According to him, no other country can intervene in this mission. His remarks came after French President Emmanuel Macron announced that he had spoken with the Omani government to coordinate a joint effort to clear mines in the strait. Iran is again threatening to respond if Israel violates the ceasefire in Lebanon. The acting defense minister stressed that his country will certainly respond to any violation. We do not trust the enemy. Our finger is on the trigger, he told the Qatari internal security minister. Meanwhile, Israel's Prime Minister Benjamin Netanyahu, accompanied by Defense Minister Yisrael Katz, today toured the southern Lebanon security zone. He stressed that the IDF will remain in the zone as long as Hezbollah poses a threat. Speaking to IDF forces, Netanyahu had a message for Iran. Lebanon recognizes Israel and Israel recognizes Lebanon, Netanyahu said. We say to Iran and to Hezbollah, get out. You have nothing to do here. Two sovereign states want to make peace between themselves, want to truly restore a reality of security and prosperity for residents of the north and residents of Lebanon. You must leave. It is a slap in the face, a punch in the face of the Iranian axis. Our insistence is that we will not leave southern Lebanon until the threat is removed. As long as there is an armed Hezbollah here threatening us, we will remain here, Prime Minister Netanyahu said. The United Nations has welcomed the U.S.-mediated framework agreement that has been described as a first step toward peace between Israel and Lebanon following months of conflict between Israel and Hezbollah. Briefing reporters yesterday, the U.N. spokesperson Stefan Dujarric called it a milestone in efforts to end decades of conflict and advance lasting stability.
4: The trilateral framework between the U.S., the State of Israel and the Republic of Lebanon announced on June 26 constitutes a milestone in efforts to end decades of conflict and advance lasting stability. We continue to underscore the importance of resolving outstanding issues through dialogue to achieve sustainability on both sides of the Blue Line and to ensure sovereignty and security for both Israel and Lebanon. Our colleagues in UNIFIL tell us that no launch of projectiles were observed in the mission's area of operations over the weekend. However, peacekeepers continue to observe IDF forces' kinetic ground activities as well as air violations over Lebanon. UNIFIL observed airstrike near Deir Sirion in Sector East and Yonmor outside UNIFIL area of operations. A UNIFIL acoustic detection system also picked up 28 explosions in Deir Sirion yesterday. On Saturday, UNIFIL peacekeepers observed two Israeli tanks opening small arms fire towards Al-Mansouri in Sector West. Peacekeepers also encountered several restrictions on their movements, including yesterday when an IDF personnel blocked a UNIFIL explosive ordnance disposal team that was going to dispose of an explosive hazard on the road near Al-Bayada in Sector West. That caused a temporary halt of the mission. On the humanitarian front, UNIFIL, through its liaison branch in coordination with OCHA, facilitated three humanitarian missions in Sector West on Friday. Our colleagues on the ground also report some positive trends in displacement and returns. They tell us that many people who were staying in collective shelters have started to return home, with sites closing as families leave. However, around 50,000 people remain in 469 shelters across Lebanon. Safety risk remains particularly due to reported contamination by unexploded ordnances across several locations across the southern part of Lebanon.
0: The UN spokesperson, Stefan Dujarric. An IDF reservist lost a classified military phone during operations in the Syrian buffer area, the IDF confirmed. After the phone was lost, Syrian civilians located it and the military disconnected it from the system. Khan reports that the phone itself did not contain classified information, but was used as a device to provide an alternative for such items as physical maps. The incident occurred during a confrontation between local residents in the Dar area and Israeli reservists who were operating in the area, Khan reports. The IDF says the incident is under investigation. The Iron Dome aerial defense system has undergone an additional upgrade. The defense ministry in Rafael said in a statement that they recently successfully concluded a comprehensive test series of the Iron Dome system against a wide range of advanced threats, incorporating operational lessons learned during the war. The test series examined several upgrades integrated into the system to further enhance its performance against scenarios simulating existing and future threats, including rockets, cruise missiles, and UAVs, as well as technological enhancements that improve the system's ability to contend with high rates and volumes of fire. In addition, as part of the operational integration of the Iron Beam high-power laser system, the series of tests included joint operational scenarios integrated with the Iron Dome system. Turning to the Gaza Strip, Israeli security forces yesterday eliminated the Hamas Rafah battalion commander. An IDF and Shin Bet statement said the terrorist had been recently involved in recruiting new terrorists to the military wing of Hamas and leading their training. In addition, he served over some 20 years as a central figure in the terror group's smuggling operations. In an earlier statement, the IDF said that in the central Gaza Strip, IDF forces yesterday killed a Nukba platoon commander in the Islamic Jihad terror organization who infiltrated Israeli territory during the October 7 massacre. The army said that the terrorist posed a threat to IDF troops operating in Gaza and was killed in a precise aerial strike. Earlier, the IDF also said that 2 days ago, IDF forces operating in the southern Gaza Strip killed another Islamic Jihad terrorist who commanded terrorists in the October 7th attack and was involved in holding hostages in captivity. The Committee to Protect Journalists has removed 8 names from its list of journalists killed during the war in Gaza, saying they were found to have been Hamas or Islamic Jihad operatives. The removals are part of a full review of the list prompted by the release and identification of members' names by terror groups in recent weeks. As part of the move, 20 names in total were taken off, including 7 people confirmed not to be journalists and 2 journalists who are found to be alive. The United States is reportedly putting pressure on Israel to move forward with implementation of the Trump plan for Gaza, even though Hamas refuses to disarm. Khan reports that Washington conveyed to Israel a document with demands, including allowing widespread infrastructure work in the Strip, transferring population to specific areas, and allowing the establishment of a central headquarters for the technocratic Palestinian government alongside the bases of multinational forces. Khan reports the Americans also seek the full rehabilitation of the European hospital in Gaza and the release to the Board of Peace Palestinian Authority tax funds. Khan reports that the document is in effect a signal from the Americans to Israel that resumption of a military campaign in Gaza is not on the table, and it must advance the alternative to Hamas rule in Gaza, even if the Hamas terror group is refusing to give up its weapons. Khan reported earlier this week that senior figures in the intelligence directorate had conveyed to the IDF chief of staff an assessment that Hamas has been readying to resume fighting. The U.S. Ambassador to Israel, Mike Huckabee, addressed the relationship between Washington and Jerusalem, saying, "When people ask, is it possible that the U.S. and Israel will split and no longer enjoy this extraordinary partnership? I say no. I hope we'll never be foolish enough to do that. We will continue to be partners as long as we both exist." He was speaking at an Israeli-American Council event marking the 250th anniversary of U.S. independence. The ambassador added, "It's like a marriage. If we separate, neither country will be able to afford to pay alimony." Huckabee further said that the U.S.-Israel relationship is grounded in Judeo-Christian values. He said, "As I celebrate America, I celebrate the heritage that as an American I have, thanks to the Jewish foundation upon which the United States was born and which it has thrived." He said, "If the United States ever forgets its heritage and forgets the God of Abraham, Isaac, and Jacob, we will not be the great nation we have become, and we will fall." A group of 75 Democratic lawmakers have urged the U.S. Secretary of State, Marco Rubio, to investigate whether Israel is breaking U.S. law, arguing that the Israeli military violated arms transfer agreements by using American-supplied weapons for what they said was the mass destruction of Lebanese infrastructure rather than legitimate self-defense. A further deterioration in ties between Canada and Israel, the Israeli military attaché to Ottawa is returning home and will not be replaced. Ties between the countries have been strained since the start of the Gaza war. Israel's ambassador to Canada, Ido Moed, told Khan that Jerusalem prefers to invest resources in other countries and expand cooperation with active partners. For now, the Israeli military attaché in Washington will also assume the role of the attaché in Canada. Armenia's Prime Minister Nikol Pashinyan has rejected what he called the weaponization of the Armenian genocide, adding that he saw no need to respond to Israel's recognition of the massacre. He told reporters, "We see no need to respond because we believe that refraining from entering into the issue of weaponization of the Armenian genocide is in the interests of the Republic of Armenia." The Israeli government approved the move unanimously on Sunday, marking a dramatic shift in Israeli policy. For decades, Israel avoided formal recognition of the Armenian genocide, largely because of diplomatic considerations involving Turkey and Azerbaijan. Turkey has accused Israel of using the recognition to divert attention from the war in Gaza, while Azerbaijan called on Israel to reverse the decision, claiming it distorted historical facts. Reporter Mark Weiss discussed the developments with Yoav Loess, who teaches Armenian history.
5: We are speaking with Yoav Loess, who teaches Armenian history at Jerusalem's Hebrew University. So, Israeli cabinet decided to recognize the genocide of the Armenian people committed by the Turks during World War I. During the meeting, Foreign Minister Gideon Saar said, "It's never too late to do the right thing." Do you agree with this?
6: It's better late than never, of course. And it would be much better if it happened years ago and for different reasons. But still, the bottom line is good. And in different circumstances, I would be happier. Gideon Saar says that it's never too late and to be moral and etc. And I don't think it's this declaration now is due to morality as much as it is due to the deterioration of relations with Turkey, especially following the accusations by Erdogan that Israel is committing genocide in Gaza.
5: Now, the reaction from Yerevan was lukewarm, to say the least. Their prime minister said he doesn't need to respond to what he called the weaponization of the Armenian genocide. It sounded almost like this was a response from Ankara.
6: Yes. This may be a bit exaggerated, but yes, I think they understand correctly that the reasons are not, surprisingly, trying to be moral after decades of refusing to acknowledge the Armenian genocide.
5: What do you expect the diplomatic ramifications will be vis-a-vis Israeli-Turkish relations, which aren't the best at the moment, to say the least? Do you think Turkey may even break off relations altogether?
6: I don't know, and I'm not an expert of Turkey, but I would focus more on the relations with Armenia, and especially on the implications, on practical implications of this cabinet decision, because if it stays just a declaration, it's nice, but not more than this. If really the Armenian genocide would enter after so many years into the school curriculum, for example, if we see an official representative of the Israeli government coming and joining the Armenians on the in Armenian quarter in Jerusalem on the Memorial Day on April 24th, this will look much more serious. I'm not very touched by just declaration. I want to see if it's if it has any content in it, if there's really implications for on the long run.
5: Do you think this decision is important for the Armenian diaspora, and particularly for the community here, as you mentioned, in Jerusalem's old city?
6: I think it's important for Armenians everywhere, because Armenians looked at Israel for years

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1: Hello and welcome. I'm Romana Grejcerová and you're listening to Czechia in 30 Minutes, the show where we give you a rundown of what's recently been happening in the country in just half an hour. Coming up on today, General Hlavač takes over Czech military, pledges stronger army and closer NATO readiness. Scholars from around the world gather in Prague for World Czech Studies Congress. And there is also going to be an interview with Irish Ambassador Alan Gibbons. All that in just a few minutes. But first, here is some of today's top headlines brought to you by Ian Willoughby.
2: News. The new head of the Czech army, Miroslav Hlavač, symbolically took over the post from his predecessor Karel Řehka in a ceremony at Prague's Vítkov National Memorial on Tuesday, with General Řehka handing his successor the battle flag of the General Staff. Earlier, Lieutenant General Hlavač had been appointed by President Petr Pavel at Prague Castle. He officially takes over the role on Wednesday, July the 1st, and his term is set to last 4 years. A total of 53 experts from Czech government human rights councils, committees and working groups resigned with immediate effect on Tuesday. The specialists say they are opposed to the transfer of agendas from the central office of the government to three different ministries. They say this move will undermine the protection of vulnerable people in the Czech Republic and that what's really needed is cross-sectoral coordination. They also object to the fact that the cabinet didn't consult its advisory bodies on the changes in advance and didn't take their subsequent comments into account. Two women are set to receive 12 and 9 years in prison, respectively, for the murder of the leader of a group known as the Kutná Hora sect. The Prague High Court on Tuesday reduced the women's original sentences, thereby partly granting appeals they had filed. The defendants have said they were fulfilling the wishes of the cult leader to have his life ended. They said they were not of sound mind at the time of the crime, due to psychological manipulation on his part. Coalition party Freedom and Direct Democracy want Ukrainian President Volodymyr Zelensky to be stripped of the highest Czech state honor, the Order of the White Lion. Jindřich Reichel, a member of the grouping's parliamentary party, said on Tuesday this should be done following Poland's example. Its president removed Mr. Zelensky's Order of the White Eagle after he named a Ukrainian Special Forces unit the Heroes of the Ukrainian Insurgent Army. Freedom and Direct Democracy will push within the governing coalition for the Chamber of Deputies to propose to President Petr Pavel that the Czech honor be revoked. ANO would have won general elections in May with 35.5% of the vote, suggests a new poll by the Median agency published on Tuesday. The survey indicates the mayors and independents would have come second on 14.5%, ahead of the Civic Democrats on 12%. The Pirates on 8.5% and Freedom and Direct Democracy on 6.6% would also make it into the lower house in the poll. The Motorists would receive 3.5%, thus failing to make the 5% cutoff. The coach of the Czech international football squad, Miroslav Kobek, has stood down following a disappointing showing for the country at the World Cup in North America. Kobek, who is 74, said he'd resigned following what he called a media campaign against him, saying it made no sense to continue in the post given the present atmosphere. Kobek's first two games at the helm were playoff ties that the Czechs won to qualify for their first World Cup in two decades. However, in the competition, they finished bottom of their group with only 1 point amid widespread criticism of the team's style of play. The weather forecast should be mainly overcast in Czechia on Wednesday with an average high temperature of 24 degrees Celsius. Sunny skies are expected at the weekend.
1: Lieutenant General Miroslav Hlavač has officially become the new chief of the General Staff of the Czech Armed Forces. Defense reporter Kateřina Gruntová of Seznam Zprávy says his appointment promises continuity in military priorities while opening a new chapter in relations between the army and the country's political leadership. Vít Pohanka has more.
3: So Miroslav Hlavač, he served in the military since 1990s. He began his career in the artillery branch and later took part also in several deployments to Kosovo or Afghanistan. For past 8 years, he held the position in the highest military command, so it means he knows the army very well. His main priorities as the new chief of the general staff are, you know, predictable, is to fulfill NATO commitments by preparing 2 brigades for the collective defense, and he also intends to focus on air defense.
4: Let's look back at Karel Řehka and his time as the chief of the general staff. What sort of legacy do you think he leaves? And I suppose media mostly informed about his frequent disagreements with the then defense minister Černochová from the Civic Democratic Party. Could you explain what the disagreements were about?
3: You know, Karel Řehka, he spent most of his military career in the Special Forces, which is one of maybe the most elite armies unit. And they are looking for people with specific mindset and skill set, which I think is created the way he is, he thinks. And his main legacy, as you asked about legacy, is that the way he stood out in his willingness to communicate openly the defense topics with the public, which is not usual, really talking about soldiers.
4: The government of Andrej Babiš from the ANO party and President Petr Pavel agreed to nominate and then to appoint Miroslav Hlaváč, whom the present defense minister Zuna for the Freedom and Direct Democracy Party obviously did not propose as a candidate. Do you know something about the background, what this kind of discord was about?
3: Sure. So Zuna, he had his own like short list of 4 different candidates. And however, a few days before the government was due to approve the new chief of the general staff, Prime Minister Babiš called, you know, several people the way he does it. He calls people he trusts and asks them for their recommendations. And they recommended Miroslav Hlaváč, who became, despite Zuna's preferences for other candidates, the chief of the general staff. So, you know, Zuna said he could imagine a stronger candidate for this role. But in my view, the real reason behind this is that Zuna and Hlaváč, they had known each other for a very long time, and they have some kind of personal issue. And, you know, moreover, Zuna himself wanted to become a chief of the defense of the general staff in the past, but it was all successful. So I think it's more like a personal issue, but Hoffman stated they intended to be professional and work together, so we'll see.
1: Vít Pohanka with that report. Scholars from 25 countries have gathered in Prague for the 7th World Czech Studies Congress, held this year under the theme Literature and Languages in Dialogue. Ruth Franková spoke with Dalibor Dobiaš, director of the Institute of Czech Literature at Czech Academy of Sciences and one of the Congress organizers, about this year's program and how the field of Czech studies is evolving.
5: So first of all, this year's World Congress of Bohemian Studies is taking place under the title Literature and Languages in Dialogue. Why was that chosen as the focus?
6: So the Congress has tradition since 1995, and it started as a Congress of Czech Literary Studies. And actually, the question of Czech studies abroad is getting global, and it involves both the language and the literary studies. We decided to discuss these fields together for the first time, and we are happy that we did it, because it makes the Congress much more inspiring for me.
5: When people hear the term Bohemian studies, they often simply think of Czech language and literature. What does the field actually encompass today?
6: If you go throughout the Czech or Bohemian history, actually it has never been a history of one language only. In the oldest period, there were interactions between Church Slavic language, Latin language, early Czech language, then also German poetry. So going to the present, you always had more languages. So actually this is also one of our issues, how those languages communicated, or those societies communicated with each other, and how we should discuss this literature, and also how we should make this heritage part of our cultural heritage today.
5: scholars from 25 countries from all over the world have come to attend the Congress here in Prague. What does it say about the situation of Czech language and culture in today's world?
6: It's a very nice message for me that all of them from those countries, actually from all continents, are going to attend the Congress. It's a good message that despite like, things we can call globalization and digital revolution, actually the Czech language, literature, there are issues of interest in various environments, and probably this landscape has been developing quite much recently, but for sure there's a kind of interest abroad.
5: And despite this interest, what are some of the biggest challenges that Bohemian studies are facing today?
6: I think we should find a way how to communicate in this world, how to find similar topics with other disciplines, philological disciplines, but not only, also media studies or modern computer linguistics. And we should probably be more interested how to communicate both, like to the international audience, maybe initiating some book series in prestigious international publisher houses, or also how we should actually discuss with the public, both in the Czech Republic and abroad.
5: The program of the conference covers a remarkable range of topics and features a number of distinguished speakers. Of all these debates and speeches, what are you particularly looking forward to, and what do you think will generate the biggest interest?
6: You know, this is difficult to answer, the biggest interest, because, as you mentioned, there is such a big range, and people interested in medieval literature and people interested in digital media. And, for example, Lenka Řeznikova, our second speaker, to whose lectures you could attend, she was one of those who were able to actually connect these fields together, so Baroque and how Baroque has been perceived in Czech culture up to the present day. So I especially like the people who are able to connect this particular interest together, and I am really curious to visit the discussion with Derek Sawyer, who came from Edmonton to Prague to present his works and discuss about them, and on Thursday to meet another guest of our Congress, Helen Oyeyemi, British Nigerian Czech author, whose last book is actually kind of like a story about this country.
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1: On the occasion of our 90th anniversary, Radio Prague International has decided to celebrate this milestone with you. 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Since when have you known Radio Prague International, and what does Radio Prague International mean to you today? 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Now, in these uncertain times, more than ever, it is your story that would be of value to us. Share it with us, share it with the world. The floor is yours. And now, in the final part of our show today, our Irish colleague Ian Willoughby speaks to his country's ambassador to Czechia, Alan Gibbons, for this edition of Prague Talk.
2: Alan Gibbons became the Irish ambassador to Czechia in 2023. And with the Dublin government taking over the rotating presidency of the European Union on July the 1st, I sat down with Mr. Gibbons to ask what that means for Ireland and for his own role. But first I asked the diplomat about his own background. What first led you to the Department of Foreign Affairs in Dublin and the whole world of diplomacy?
8: I think it was probably growing up in a family that was interested in what happened outside the front door. They were, I suppose, interested in current affairs, in political life. I went on to study economics and political science in university in Dublin. And I suppose from there, it wouldn't have been the most huge leap in the world to consider a career in diplomacy. I have to say, it wasn't when I was studying in college. I didn't really have a very clear idea of what I would end up doing in the workforce, but this opportunity arose. The advert was brought to my attention by my good Irish mammy. I applied and was accepted, so I joined the foreign ministry immediately out of college after my postgraduate year. So I went straight in there.
2: Prague is your first ambassadorial position. How was it initially finding your feet when you landed?
8: Yeah, it's my sixth assignment overseas with the foreign ministry since I joined more than 30 years ago. But it's my first head of mission post, my first role as ambassador. And I have to say, I'm here in Czech Republic almost 3 years, 3 years this summer. And arriving, really, I felt I was really quite spoilt. I was landing into an embassy team that they were doing a great job, into an Irish community that was very welcoming, to a diplomatic community that was also similarly welcoming, and also my engagement with Czech colleagues and interlocutors, from the outset was really very warm and welcoming. So I have to say I had a pretty charmed initial run-in.
2: And how do you find your feet, or how do you know what's what? How quickly does that whole process happen that you feel like you're on top of things?
8: Like in any new job, any new position, there's a lot of learning by doing. I think we'll all acknowledge that. And I suppose the first few months you really are trying to figure out what way is up. You're running the embassy, you're trying to make contacts, build contacts, trying to put yourself about town, put yourself also after the first few months, also try and get outside Prague as well, which has been one of the real pleasures of the posting here in Czech Republic.
2: The Irish embassy is down the street from the considerably larger American embassy, but the country does have a very well-appointed residence where you live in leafy Prague 6. What's the background to the purchase of the residence and to the whole Irish diplomatic mission here in Prague?
8: Ireland opened our resident embassy here in Prague in 1995. And that same year, the Czech Republic opened its first embassy, resident embassy in Dublin. So it was a real symmetry to that. So last year, for example, we celebrated our 30th anniversary of having a resident embassy here. And it was very much a push at the time. It was the mid-90s. It was a push and a realization, I think, by Ireland and the Department of Foreign Affairs that we needed to be present and engage in Central and Eastern Europe in a way that we simply hadn't been. And opening here in Prague was the beginning of the rollout of a number of missions, a number of embassies that we have subsequently opened across the region. So we were very fortunate. We've been our chancery, our office building, we've been in the same place for the last 31 years. Similarly, our residence is, as you say, out in Bubenich in the lovely Prague 6. Initially, we were renting from the Czech state, and about 20 years ago, the Irish state bought the property, which is, I think, hopefully it's turned out to be a really fabulous investment because it's a great statement property.
2: One frequently asked question that I receive is, how big is the Irish community in Prague and Czechia? Can you monitor that in some way?
8: We don't insist on Irish citizens registering with us. Some other countries do. We don't. We encourage it. But we usually go with the Czech statistics, and that for Irish citizens living in the Czech Republic, the number is around about 1,000. So not a huge community, and I suppose there's a bit of variation to that community. There are members of the community who are here since the 1990s and who settled down, very settled, maybe married or settled with a Czech partner. And then there are others, of course, who've arrived in the intervening period, some of them, again, long stays and some of them shorter. And, of course, we have a more transient population of students, Erasmus students in particular. Czech Republic and Prague is very popular with Irish students. So we're also delighted to see them come.
2: My sense is that maybe the majority of Irish people here are in business. Would you say that's the case?
8: Yeah, to one degree or another, yeah, absolutely. They're I think probably the folks that arrived in the 90s, they were very focused on opportunities, on taking up business opportunities, and especially, and many of those are still in business in one respect or another. And I suppose since then, there's been a bit more of a mix.
2: I presume you're in constant contact with your bosses at home in Dublin. What are they most interested in when it comes to the Czech Republic? Is it Czech politics?
8: I suppose one of the huge bonds that draws Ireland and the Czech Republic together is our common membership of the European Union. In other words, what happens here isn't just of abstract interest to my authorities back in the Department of Foreign Affairs and Trade or to the Irish government. Irish ministers, the Taoiseach, our Prime Minister, they're all sitting around with Czech ministers and the Czech Prime Minister every week of the year. So what's happening here politically, what's happening here economically, what's happening here socially is of material interest to us in Ireland. So you're absolutely right. There's a keen interest in reporting from Prague. And as I say, it's not in some sort of esoteric way. This is what's going on there. Yes, we've read the media reports, but what's actually behind that particular aspect of policy that the Czechs are taking on, policy X, Y, or Z?
2: Ireland seems to be viewed positively by much of the world, which I presume makes your job a little bit easier. But still, what kind of image is Ireland actively seeking to portray?
8: I think we're seeking to portray an image, hopefully a reality, of a positive, progressive, open, outward-looking country that is open to the world, that depends on our prosperity by doing business, goods and services, trading with the rest of the world. And that's very much in common. We have that very much in common with the Czech Republic. We're both smaller countries dependent on the outside world, depending on trade. So I think that image is we project, but I think personally I believe that it's accurate.
2: And in your experience, how do Czechs tend to view Ireland, or what image do they have of the country, or how close might it be to reality?
8: I have to be honest, I think we have a job of work to do to raise the profile of Ireland in the Czech Republic. As I say, we're fellow EU member states, but sometimes it can feel like we're a bit distant in spite of having so much in common. One of the aspects I think that really is a fantastic way of creating connections is culture. Especially, and I'm really thrilled about it, that Czech people, in my experience, are really interested and engaged with Irish music, song and dance and literature. You can go to the O2 Arena here on certain Saturday nights and have 6,000 people, Czech people, who've paid their good money to see, let's say, an Irish dancing extravaganza. That's really impressive. Also, I'm really impressed by here in Prague alone, there's 6 or 7 Irish dancing schools, and they're all run now by Czech people, and mostly their students, both adults and kids, are Czechs. And that's a fabulous kind of localizing Irish culture and kind of making it Irish culture with a Czech accent. It's fabulous.
2: Ireland takes over on the 1st of July, the rotating presidency of the Council of the European Union. What does that mean for Ireland?
8: It's the 8th time that Ireland will take on the presidency of the Council of the European Union. Personally, it'll be my 4th time to be involved with the foreign ministry in an EU presidency. And for a small country like Ireland, having the EU presidency, it's a great opportunity. It's also a challenge for a small administration to be everywhere and to make the contributions that we know we want to. But this has been a genuinely whole of government effort, and the preparations to bring it about have been ongoing for at least 2 or 3 years at this stage, getting the right people in the right places. So it's been, I think we've prepared well for it. It'll be demanding, but it's also a really great opportunity, again, for any member state, but particularly a smaller member state, to be in the chair, to be contributing to setting the agenda, to chairing the meetings. In Ireland alone, there'll be about 270 EU meetings hosted, 22 of them at ministerial level. We'll also be hosting an informal meeting of the European Council, that's at heads of state and government level, and also the next meeting of the European political community, which will bring together, I think it'll be about 47 heads of state or government from across Europe, and that will be the biggest diplomatic gathering that Ireland has ever hosted. So it's a major undertaking, but it's one that we're very much up for.
2: And it's your first presidency as an ambassador. What has it been for you and your workload?
8: Yeah, it is. It is my first as ambassador. And for us here in Prague, we will host a number of meetings of EU ambassadors. And for each of those meetings, we would usually invite a prominent, usually political figure, but doesn't have to be a Czech figure, to come and talk to the EU ambassadors as a group. And usually our guests are very kind, and they happily get involved in a Q&A. So that's one piece of work. Another piece of work is outreach. So we'll be, for example, I'll be attending the EU affairs committees of both the Chamber of Deputies and the Senate, also be engaging with a number of think tanks to talk about the presidency priorities of Ireland for the next semester, for the 6 months coming. And maybe also really of interest, I think, to us at the embassy is the opportunity also to get out of Prague and to talk about the European Union, to talk about Ireland, to talk about the Czech Republic and the European Union and Ireland at a number of events. And we're working on those events in a number of centres outside Prague. So I'm very much looking forward to those. And it's also an opportunity to raise the embassy's profile, to raise Ireland's profile here in the Czech Republic, and to, I suppose, to tell our story of EU membership, which has been a hugely positive one over the last 53 years, and also to I suppose, join the dots in terms of our common membership of the European Union. And as I say, on so many policy issues, we are very much on the same page, and to continue to work together with the Czech authorities.
2: Is it fair to say that Ireland is rather more positive about the European Union than the Czech Republic?
8: Certainly, if you go by the survey data, I'm very happy, very, very proud to represent a country where Ireland's membership of the European Union is hugely popular. More than 8 people in 10 consistently tell pollsters that Ireland's membership of the European Union is a good thing for Ireland and a good thing for them. And I suppose, again, maybe here there's a bit of a job of work to be done about sharing the story. Obviously, each member state has a different history, is a different background, different context. But I would argue that as a project, the European Union has been, certainly for Ireland, it's been transformative.
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12: 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Slovakia Today. For Tuesday, the 30th of June, this is Patricia Polakovičová.
13: This is RSI News.
12: Spain and Slovakia deepen ties. Forecast sees stronger economic growth ahead. And referendum to decide on lifetime pension. Slovak Foreign Minister Juraj Blanár met his Spanish counterpart José Manuel Álvarez in Bratislava, marking the first visit by a Spanish foreign minister to Slovakia in two decades, during the annual meeting of Slovak ambassadors. The ministers said Slovakia and Spain share similar positions on major international conflicts, stressing that diplomacy and dialogue should take precedence over military solutions. They also reaffirmed their support for a just and lasting peace in Ukraine, closer defense cooperation, and EU enlargement based on clear conditions. During his visit, Álvarez also addressed Slovakia's annual meeting of ambassadors, where discussions focused on European security, multilateral cooperation, and current global challenges. Slovakia's economy is expected to grow by 1.5% in 2027, outperforming the Eurozone average as well as Germany and France, according to the Finance Ministry's latest macroeconomic forecast. The ministry expects inflation to ease to 2.7% next year, while food inflation could fall below 1% in 2027. Real wages are also projected to continue rising, increasing by 1.4% in 2027. Despite the positive outlook, the ministry says Slovakia's economy continues to be affected by weaker growth in Europe, trade tensions, and geopolitical uncertainty, including the impact of US tariffs and ongoing conflicts in the Middle East. Parliament Speaker Richard Rashi reaffirmed Slovakia's commitment to NATO and the Transatlantic Alliance during the NATO Parliamentary Summit in Istanbul. In his address, Rashi said NATO remains the cornerstone of Slovakia's security and stressed the important role of national parliaments in approving defense budgets and turning alliance commitments into concrete action. On the sidelines of the summit, Rashi held talks with parliamentary leaders from several NATO member states, focusing on regional security, future cooperation, and Slovakia's upcoming roles in regional initiatives. He said Slovakia's foreign policy will continue to prioritize diplomacy and peaceful solutions to international conflicts. Regular voluntary blood donors in Slovakia will receive new benefits at selected state cultural institutions from the 1st of July, under a joint initiative by the Culture and Health Ministries. The program offers discounts and other advantages to holders of the Jan Kňazovický Medal and the Janský Gold and Diamond Plaques in recognition of their long-term blood donations. Participating institutions include the Slovak National Gallery, the Slovak Technical Museum, and several libraries and cultural centers. The two ministries also signed a memorandum on long-term cooperation aimed at promoting voluntary blood donation and encouraging more people to become donors. Slovakia recorded its highest temperature ever on Monday with 41 degrees Celsius measured in Turne nad Bodvou near Košice, according to the Slovak Hydrometeorological Institute. The new record surpassed the previous national height of 40.3 degrees, set in Hurbanovo in 2007. Temperatures also exceeded 40 degrees at several other weather stations across the country. The institute said the figures are still preliminary and will be officially verified in the coming days.
13: Topical issue.
12: Slovaks will vote in a referendum on the 4th of July on whether to abolish lifetime pensions for senior politicians, including former prime ministers. The benefit was introduced in 2024 as part of a package of security measures adopted after the assassination attempt on Prime Minister Robert Fico. Under the current law, former prime ministers and parliamentary speakers qualify only after serving roughly 10 years in office, a condition currently met only by Fico once he leaves the office. The proposal has divided the political scene. Opposition parties argue The measure is unrelated to security and would place an unnecessary burden on public finances, while coalition representatives say lifetime pensions are justified for long-serving constitutional officials. Prime Minister Robert Fico said he respects the referendum process but believes the vote is unlikely to attract enough support to be valid.

0: Good afternoon and welcome to a special edition of Slovakia Today on RSI. I'm your host Ben Pasco.
1: Et Jacques Oflak.
0: And today we have a very special guest with us in the studio, which is why we're speaking French and English. And our guest today is the Ambassador of Canada, Karen Molika. Welcome to Slovakia Today.
2: Merci beaucoup, Ben. It's a great pleasure to be here. Ça me fait un grand plaisir d'être ici.
0: Thank you very much for coming. And for this special edition, we've agreed we're going to do it in French and in English because in Canada, we are a bilingual country. And, Ms. Ambassador, you speak both French and English, right?
2: Absolument.
0: It's a wonder if in Slovakia will ever change and they'll become bilingual Hungarian and Slovak. But, so Jacques, we decided you won the coin flip and we'll begin in French.
3: Of course, as we were saying, Canada is bilingual, and naturally, Radio Slovakia International, which is multilingual and polyglot, will conduct this interview in both French and English. By the luck of the draw, we'll begin in French. It is therefore with great pleasure that we welcome Her Excellency, Ms. Molika, Ambassador of Canada to Slovakia. Let us begin with a brief introduction. Canada has many citizens abroad, companies operating here, and sectors that are particularly well represented. Tell us more.
2: Oui, absolument. Merci beaucoup, Jacques. Merci pour la question.
4: Yes, absolutely. Thank you very much for the question. We do not have official public figures indicating the number of Canadian citizens currently residing in Slovakia. The government has a system that allows Canadians abroad to register voluntarily, but it is a voluntary system. Based on my personal experience, which is certainly not scientific, I should emphasize, I would estimate that there are a few hundred Canadians in Slovakia. I discover new ones every day. Last week, for example, my son needed a pair of trousers shortened, and the tailor told us he was originally from Toronto. So we keep running into Canadians here. As for Canadian companies in Slovakia, there are currently around 10 of them, but we hope to see the number increase in the near future.
3: Yes, because there was a special event recently. Canada Day was celebrated in grand style, as it should be, and you had a particular announcement regarding commercial operation. What was that event?
4: Exactly, Jacques. I was delighted to announce this week that the first Canadian Chamber of Commerce in the Slovak Republic, approved by the embassy, has just been established under the leadership of Mr. Edward Matak of Geometrisics. Mr. Matak will be supported by Mr. Peter of Aliter Technologies and others. I find it very encouraging to see prominent Slovak business leaders who have extensive networks and considerable experience in both Slovakia and Canada dedicating their time and expertise to strengthening trade relations between our two countries. I'm already looking forward to the results their efforts will achieve. If you would like to learn more, visit www.canadianchamber.sk.
5: Et bien voilà, donc, pour plus d'informations,
3: there you have it. For more information, be sure to visit that website. Of course, the economy is important, but even more important is sport. The whole world knows about it. We keep hearing about it. Canada is co-hosting the 2026 FIFA World Cup. What are Canada's priorities for FIFA World Cup 2026?
4: You are absolutely right, Jacques. This event will be watched by billions of people around the world, as you know very well. It will give Canada an opportunity to become better known internationally. For us, indigenous engagement and participation are an overarching theme that intersects with five others: human rights and anti-racism efforts, tourism and economic development, sport and physical activity, arts and culture, and of course, environmental sustainability. The FIFA World Cup 2026 is an opportunity to strengthen our international reputation as a leader in sport, while demonstrating our commitment to excellence and unity on the global stage.
5: Voilà une carte de visite extraordinaire.
3: That's quite an impressive showcase. Why is this tournament revolutionary?
4: Well, as you know, it takes place every 4 years and is the largest competition devoted to a single sport. The 2026 tournament is revolutionary because, first, it is the first men's FIFA World Cup to be hosted by three countries, Canada, the United States, and Mexico. Second, it marks Canada's debut as a host nation. Third, it introduces a human rights framework for the tournament. with a record 48 teams participating in 104 matches, including 13 exciting matches in Canada. This historic World Cup promises to inspire participants and elevate the spirit of soccer throughout North America like never before.
5: Le soccer, voilà.
3: Soccer indeed. We also met during Francophonie Month when there was a special French language film event featuring a Canadian film. How do you promote Canada's bilingual culture in Slovakia and elsewhere?
6: Oui, bon, moi, j'essaie de parler en français.
4: Well, I try to speak French whenever I can, absolutely. As you pointed out, Jacques, Canada is very proud to participate in Francophonie events in Slovakia. For example, we take part in Class of Francophone Friendship with Francophonie Village, organized every March by the Embassy of France and the French Institute, which attracts more and more people each year. This year, several countries participated, including some whose embassies are based in Vienna, which was wonderful. Côte d'Ivoire, for instance, was there, and it was truly fantastic. I also occasionally give talks in French schools here in Slovakia and to communities where French is understood. For example, next month, I will be visiting Levice to speak with the Francophiles of that city.
5: Extraordinaire.
3: Extraordinary. Are there any other noteworthy initiatives, perhaps recent scholarships that our Slovak friends could take advantage of?
4: We probably have more information available on our website, but one thing I can mention is that we were very pleased to announce on the 8th of December 2025 Canada's candidacy to host the Francophonie Summit in 2028. This candidacy reflects my country's deep commitment to the Francophonie and our desire to combine economic dynamism with respect for the ideals of the Francophonie. The host country for the 2028 summit will be chosen by the heads of state and government of the Francophonie at the next summit in Cambodia in November of this year. So we are awaiting the results.
5: Et Radio Slovaquie Internationale en français va suivre cela de très près.
3: And Radio Slovaquie International's French service will be following that very closely. Did you know that we have quite a few listeners in Canada, particularly in Quebec? This is a bit spontaneous, but one of our listeners, François Marcot, sent us this book in winter. He talks about his time in Slovakia, in Bratislava. There's a love story involved, of course. Later, he became a quadriplegic. Now he lives through his memories. I'm lending it to you because I only have one copy, so you have to give it back.
4: That will be my homework for the coming weeks.
5: Exactement.
6: J'aime ça, Jacques. Merci beaucoup.
4: I like that. Thank you very much.
5: Parfait. Alors, autre volet.
3: Perfect. Another topic. Our final topic in French before handing over to Ben, who is eagerly waiting. Canada and Europe. You mentioned in your speech, and it was also stated on the embassy's website, that Canada is the most European country outside Europe. That is why you participated in Europe Day and visited Drenchen, one of the European capitals of culture.
6: Oui, vraiment, Jacques, vous avez raison.
4: Yes, indeed, Jacques, you are right. Canada is truly the most European of the non-European countries, as Prime Minister Carney often says. I was delighted that for the very first time, Canada was invited to participate in Europe Day in Slovakia. It was truly a wonderful day. My embassy team welcomed hundreds of visitors, young and old, to our stand. People clearly want to learn more about Canada. Canada possesses resources that are essential to today's world, as well as values to which many countries aspire. We are therefore proud to strengthen our partnership with Europe. It was also a real pleasure for me to visit Trencin in April and discover some of the activities being organized as part of its role as a European capital of culture. The city, its mayor, and the deputy mayor are doing remarkable work in highlighting Trencin and bringing the community together.
5: Merci beaucoup. Avant de céder la parole à Ben,
3: before handing over to Ben, I should point out, because this is radio and people cannot see you, that you are literally wearing Canada's colors with this extraordinary jersey. You are the living embodiment of Canada's presence in Slovakia.
6: Très gentil, Jacques. C'est le maillot, en fait.
4: Thank you very much, Jacques. That's very kind of you. It is actually the jersey of Alphonso Davies, number 19, captain of the national team. So yes, my support is very clear.
5: Ben, à toi.
3: Thank you very much.

0: Wow. I got to admit, it's tough doing it in English now. It sounds so cool in French and so sophisticated. But we'll give it our best try. So it's been about a year since we last met and we interviewed. You're now in your second year, or more than second year, in Slovakia. So what surprised you the most about Slovakia, or impressed you about Slovakia and life in Slovakia?
1: So many things, Ben. When I reflect on the last 2 years, I think what has surprised me the most is how quickly Slovakia felt like home for me and my family. I've now visited every region in the country. I've met people from all walks of life. I've seen the beautiful nature and landscape Slovakia has to offer, and my family and I feel very much at home here. We were just discussing the fact that we are approaching the halfway mark of my assignment, and we were a bit sad that we are already almost halfway through. So we just reminded each other that we need to enjoy every minute, because time really does fly when you're having fun.
0: That's great to hear. And I want to ask you how you can describe Slovak-Canadian relations these days, and in what areas do you see opportunities for further cooperation, deeper cooperation? And I guess this brings us to a very good point, because right these days, this is happening.
1: Absolutely. It's very exciting. It's a very exciting time, I think, for Canada-Slovakia relations. We're seeing a lot of positive momentum, especially on the business front. We see a lot of potential for growth in this area in many sectors, clean technology, defense, nuclear in particular, Ben. But as I mentioned to Jacques, I was really delighted to announce earlier this week that the first embassy-endorsed Canadian Chamber of Commerce in the Slovak Republic has been created, with Mr. Edward Matak of Geomatrix at the helm. Mr. Matak will be joined by Mr. Peter Dostal of Alitur Technologies and others, and I am so encouraged to see these distinguished Slovak business leaders who have such extensive networks and experience in both Slovakia and Canada, dedicating their time and expertise to strengthening trade between our two countries. My embassy team and I are very much looking forward to the impact of their efforts. So if your listeners want to hear more, www.canadianchamber.sk.
0: Well, as a Canadian, I feel great. I mean, now we have an actual embassy in Slovakia. Now we have a Chamber of Commerce. It's like we're a real country now in Slovakia. This is fantastic. Have you found or experienced anything in Slovakia that you think Canada is missing, or that you could bring back to Canada? Besides brinzové halušky.
1: You know, one thing that struck

0: me soon after I arrived and that continues to strike me is the level of pet friendliness in this country, really. I had never been a dog person growing up, but we got a dog in 2021 and he is a true member of the family, provides unconditional love every day, a great pet, and he's welcome just about anywhere. And this is not the case in Canada, unfortunately. Maybe dogs are welcome at restaurants, but only if there's a patio, and you know, patios are not really conducive to year-round activities in Canada because of our very harsh winter. Options are limited. You have to leave your pet at home a lot of the time, whereas in Slovakia and Bratislava in particular, I found it very welcoming for our furry family member.
1: That's great. But maybe in Canada, we could team up the smokers and the pet owners, and the smokers, when they're standing outside, could watch the pets.
0: I mean, that's a very innovative solution, Ben. I'm impressed.
1: You know, we try here. And one big problem with Slovakia is unfortunately Slovak and the language. So how is your Slovak going? And any advice? I mean, I recently we're at an event and you spoke very nicely in Slovak and it was quite impressive. So any advice for those of us trying to learn Slovak? And as a second question, any, in your opinion, what's the most essential phrase or word that everybody should learn?
0: You know, Ben, it you make a very good point. It is a difficult language. And for me, my program at the embassy has been really busy of late, so I never have as much time as I'd like to spend learning the language. But one thing I was encouraged about this week is that the Slovak lines I mentioned in my speech at our Canada Day celebration came a lot more naturally to me. So unlike last year, I actually understood every word I was saying, and I even understood why I needed to use the accusative in one instance. So I was quite proud of myself for that. In terms of useful phrases, prosim remains hands down the most useful one. So many different meanings, very, very helpful. So,
1: well, I'm impressed. You know what accusative is. I still haven't figured out what the heck that is yet. And I asked you a similar question last year, but now that you have more experience in Slovakia, what do you recommend? I mean, you mentioned you've been all around the country. So what are your recommendations as things that people visiting Slovakia should see or food they should taste? And do you have a favorite Slovak food?
0: Well, after spending more time in Slovakia, I would definitely highlight a mix of landmarks and places that I think really capture the country's character. So for sites, Orava Castle is one of the most impressive places I've seen. The way it's perched on a rocky cliff makes it look like something out of a fairy tale, Ben, honestly. And walking through it gives one a real sense of Slovak history. And the views from the top are very much worth the climb, I will say, as a non-avid climber even. And another must-see, I think, is Vukolinets, a beautifully preserved traditional village that makes you feel like you're stepping back in time. Those colorful wooden houses, the very quiet atmosphere, and the mountain setting make it incredibly charming. So it's a great place to experience authentic rural Slovak culture and architecture in a way that is so peaceful and adjacent to nature. As for food, my favorite is still brinjové halušky. I often describe it as Slovakia's ultimate comfort food, especially on a cold day. And in that sense, it's very much like poutine in Canada, warm, hearty, and something you crave when you need something filling and cozy. So I continue to explore Slovakia, its sights, its foods, and continue to enjoy myself here.
1: But I like that it's a nice, another similarity between Canada and Slovakia.
0: Exactly.
1: We have hockey, we have a big neighbor, and poutine and halushki go well together.
0: They do indeed.
1: Well, thank you very much. How do you say it in French?
2: Merci beaucoup.
1: Merci beaucoup. Yeah, I'm part of the Canadian part of Canada that doesn't speak French. Merci beaucoup. Thank you very much for joining us today. And we wish you a great summer. Good luck in the next 2 years.
2: Soyez toujours à l'écoute de Radio Slovaquie Internationale.
0: Ďakujem veľmi pekne.
1: Thank you very much to Ambassador Karen Molika for taking the time to talk with us. And of course, thanks to my colleague from the French section, Jacques Offlac, for taking the time to work with me. 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
1: Yeah.

0: This is news from Poland coming to you from Warsaw. It's Tuesday, June 30th. I'm Ada Janiszewska, welcoming you to this broadcast from the English Service. Starting with our current affairs section. In today's edition of our show, Polish security services busting Moscow funded unrest instigators ring.
1: Five Ukrainian men, four Ukrainian women and two Belarusian citizens were detained for immediate expulsion from Poland. Since the fall of 2025, these individuals had been recruiting and funding dissent and demonstrations among Ukrainian refugees in Poland.
0: Following a week of heat records being broken again and again, we'll hear from the chair of the Intergovernmental Panel on Climate Change.
2: The problem we have is that our buildings, our towns, our cities, our infrastructure have been built for a different climate. And so we are now having to adapt our lifestyles here to fit in. Temperatures will continue to go up, and it's essential that we invest in adaptation as well as, but not instead of, reducing emissions.
0: That and more later on, Cameron. But for starters, a look at the headlines. Warsaw Hospital probed to widen after a doctor's second testimony. Polish medical mission to assist earthquake victims in Venezuela. Polish Film Institute targets stronger co-production ties with France and Germany. Warsaw prosecutors plan to secure more hospital documents after questioning a former department head in a high-profile medical negligence probe. Dr. Emil Jędrzejewski, former head of surgery at Warsaw's Południowy Southern Hospital, appeared with his lawyer on Monday at the district prosecutor's office for a second round of questioning in the case. The questioning lasted all day. Piotr Skiba, spokesman for the Warsaw district prosecutor's office, said the transcript ran to 29 pages. Taking into account the additional information provided to prosecutors today, we see the need to secure additional medical and organizational documentation from Południowy Hospital, Skiba said. He added that the list of witnesses was growing and would mainly include medical staff. Skiba also said prosecutors had received materials from Dawid Kacprzyk, the hospital's former emergency department coordinator, including contact details. The case follows a June 15th report by Zero.pl, which said Kacprzyk, then coordinator of the emergency department at Południowy Hospital and a civic coalition counselor in Warsaw's Ursus district, earned $440,000 last year while training as an anesthesiology specialist. The report also alleged that civic coalition politicians were admitted to the department without waiting in line and received comprehensive tests almost immediately after registration. Warsaw Mayor Rafał Trzaskowski has since dismissed the hospital's management and supervisor reports, appointing a new chief executive. He has denied receiving information about irregularities at the hospital before the allegations became public. Prime Minister Donald Tusk said last Wednesday he had instructed the Justice Minister to personally oversee investigations into allegations of misconduct at Południowy Hospital, following claims by Jędrzejewski that medical failures may have contributed to patient deaths. The Polish medical mission will assist victims of a devastating earthquake in Venezuela, working in cooperation with the local NGO network. The disaster has already left more than 1,700 people dead, while tens of thousands are still reported missing. According to the organization, Małgorzata Lasińska heard from the Polish medical mission, there are severe shortages of basic medical supplies and emergency shelter for survivors. The United Nations estimates that nearly 7 million people have been affected by the earthquake across Venezuela. The worst-hit region is the state of La Guaira, where widespread destruction has been recorded. Rescue teams are also operating in the capital, Caracas, as emergency response efforts continue amid challenging conditions and growing humanitarian needs. A new report on disinformation in Poland shows that a large majority of citizens perceive false information online as a growing and systemic threat to national security, democracy, and social cohesion. According to the third edition of the study, Disinformation Through the Eyes of Poles, 77% of respondents say they have encountered disinformation, while 79% believe its scale on the Internet has increased over the past 5 years. Three-quarters of those surveyed consider disinformation a serious problem, and 47% say influence operations represent a threat comparable to a conventional armed attack. The report indicates that Poles increasingly view disinformation not as isolated fake news, but as an organized tool of influence capable of weakening institutions, deepening divisions in society, and undermining trust in democratic processes. Exposure to misinformation appears widespread. The study found that 91% of participants recognized at least one of 30 tested false claims. On average, each false narrative was believed by 34% of respondents. The analysis also suggests a significant vulnerability group. One in five polls agrees with half of the tested false statements, while one in 10 accepts nearly all of them. Commenting on the findings, Patrick Zakrzewski of the Demagogue Association said the results point to a concerning trend, particularly in relation to climate and health-related misinformation, which may have long-term consequences for public health and climate policy awareness. The report also highlights perceived sources of disinformation. Domestic politicians and political parties were most frequently identified, followed by automated bots and AI-driven accounts. The report concludes that social media remains the dominant channel for the spread of false information, while artificial intelligence is increasingly seen as an emerging risk factor in the information landscape. And lastly, arts. The Polish Film Institute, PIS, has unveiled plans to strengthen international co-production partnerships with France, Germany, Austria, and Switzerland by 2027 as part of a broader strategy to expand Poland's presence in the European film industry. The initiative will include development and screenwriting workshops, networking events, and study visits for foreign producers to Poland, with a particular focus on fostering new international collaborations. Among the Institute's priorities are improving cinema and film accessibility for audiences with special needs, supporting film distribution, and providing greater opportunities for emerging filmmakers. PIS spokesperson Daniel Witkowski highlighted the growing international recognition of Polish short films, noting that 11 Polish productions were selected for the short film corner at this year's Cannes Film Festival. He also revealed that the Institute and Poland's Ministry of Culture are developing a new support system for short fiction films, although legislative changes will be required before funding can be introduced. International Cooperation Department head Marta Krzeptowska announced that preparations are underway for the Poland-France 2027 season, a major cultural initiative featuring development labs, script workshops, networking events, visits by French producers to Poland, and promotional activities showcasing co-production and financing opportunities. Beyond France, PIS plans to deepen co-production ties with Germany, Austria, and Switzerland through the Polish-German co-production booster. The program aims to improve knowledge of funding systems, facilitate regular meetings with regional film funds, distributors and sale agents, and ultimately revive a Polish-German co-production fund. Just to quickly remind you, you're tuned to Polish Radio and this is our weekday current affairs magazine. I'm Ada Janiszewska, your host in Warsaw. Polish security services have busted a countrywide Moscow-funded ring of unrest instigators. The detained foreign nationals have been accused of using Russian money to inspire Ukrainian refugees' demonstrations on Polish soil against the Kiev government. Marcin Matuszewski reports.
1: Poland's Minister Coordinator of Special Services, Tomasz Siemoniak, announced on Monday that 11 foreign nationals have been apprehended in five Polish cities on suspicion of using Russian money to instigate unrest among Ukrainian refugees and encouraging them to protest against the Kyiv government. Jacek Dobrzyński, spokesman for the Coordinator of Special Services, provided more details, speaking for Polish radio. Five Ukrainian men, four Ukrainian women and two Belarusian citizens were detained for immediate expulsion from Poland. Since the fall of 2025, these individuals had been recruiting and funding dissent and demonstrations among Ukrainian refugees in Poland. According to the Internal Security Agency findings, both the inspiration and the funding for this effort came directly from Russia, and we classify this group's actions as an attempted influence operation targeting Ukrainian migrants in Poland. Highly emotive topics had been used to try and trigger street protests and online rage, including true and false corruption scandals that have hit the Ukrainian president Volodymyr Zelensky, as well as other socio-political developments. The apprehended aimed to gradually influence the Ukrainian refugee community in Poland and use the following they built to promote political slogans. This is an example of operation that falls outside of classic aggression but is aimed at undermining public trust, fueling tensions and exploiting people fleeing war as instruments of Russian influence, Poland's Internal Security Agency statement said. And as per the findings included in a Monday published report by the Warsaw-based Political Critique Institute think tank, Moscow's influence operations aimed at provoking Polish-Ukrainian crisis seem to be falling on fertile ground. The study, titled We Are Not at Home, Ukrainian Migrants and Refugees on Their Relationships with Poles, brings to light the fact that almost all Ukrainian respondents reported a recent rise in anti-Ukrainian sentiment in Poland, including those who have lived in the country for over a decade and already hold Polish citizenship. Furthermore, this hostility is gradually becoming more than just an online problem, the report underscored, pointing at the Ukrainian respondents' descriptions of discrimination in the workplace, at home or at school, as well as ethnicity-based insults and even violence happening in public spaces in Poland. Head of the Polish government, Donald Tusk, related to the rise of Polish-Ukrainian tensions in the following words last week. I realize how easy it is to ignite anti-Polish sentiment in Ukraine and anti-Ukrainian sentiment in Poland today. I also realize that this can be used to build what resembles a political success, even though it is not. These anti-Ukrainian sentiments have recently found a very clear resonance in the country, but considering Poland's strategic security and interests, I will not contribute in any way to fueling these tensions.
3: Ja nie przyłożę ręki w żaden sposób do podsycania tego napięcia.
1: Poland's Deputy Prime Minister and Defense Minister Władysław Kosiniak-Kamysz also commented on the notable rise in anti-Polish and anti-Ukrainian sentiments on both sides of the border related to recent political discord between some of the two countries' top officials. Ukraine should cooperate with Poland because we are on the same side, the light side of the force. A quarrel between neighbors who share a common enemy benefits only that enemy, and at the same time such quarrels bring losses to both Kyiv and Warsaw.
4: A przynosi straty zarówno w Kijowie, jak i w Warszawie.
1: Warsaw has long accused Russia and its ally Belarus of waging a hybrid campaign involving sabotage, cyber attacks and disinformation, intensified since Moscow's full-scale invasion of Ukraine started in February 2022. These actions, often and in various ways, aim to strain Polish-Ukrainian relations, both on the level of international politics and between common people. Russia has repeatedly denied these allegations, and on the latest occasion, its embassy in Warsaw did not yet respond to a request for a comment. For News from Poland, Marcin Matuszewski.
0: This is Polish Radio Broadcasting from Warsaw, and you are listening to our Monday through Friday Current Affairs magazine. Still to come, Poland's Robert Lewandowski has moved from Barcelona to Chicago Fire.
5: Sports-wise, it's a good choice for him, but there is still the off-the-pitch aspect to consider. As we know, Chicago is basically the second largest Polish city in the world after Warsaw. He's going to draw massive crowds, and the vast Polish community will absolutely adore him.
0: Also later on in our magazine, Ustka dethrones Świnoujście as the best beach in Poland in the latest online ranking. But first, following a week of heat records being broken again and again, and like Poland, the UK is recovering in slightly cooler temperatures. The June temperature record was broken on three successive days, ironically during London Climate Week. Jim Skie is a chair of the Intergovernmental Panel on Climate Change and a professor of sustainable energy at Imperial College London. He told BBC Radio's Forest Today program that part of the problem is that our buildings, towns, cities and infrastructure have been built for a different climate. The interview was made available to Polish Radio as part of News Exchange of the European Broadcasting Union members.
6: obviously, with these really devastating impacts and that we're just seeing here, but you know, across Europe as well. Do you think the heat wave has brought climate change and also adapting to it to the forefront of people's minds here now in the UK?
2: Well, if it's anything to do with the taxi driver I spent 20 minutes with on the way to the studio, absolutely. I think people are talking about it. I think one key point to make is one heat wave by itself doesn't tell you that climate change is happening. But if it becomes a pattern, if they keep coming back, and if the long-term temperature records are on an upward rise, it's a sure sign. And in the future, as clear temperatures are rising, we're going to have more events like this one, and they may become even more intense.
6: So how do you think the UK has been

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The memma pa me toss forth. See, I love you with perfections and your flaws. Me titty can be a me side chick or bra me unity fee and come in for beans or some top blocks. And since I can't me that to iron rods, baby, you got too much sauce. Dora, take me away. All the loving that you need, I got it for you, baby. What really do you want me to say? For what I know, my soon afraid me, babe. Everything gon' be okay. See, don't have a donor. So what is she, I'm a son of. We'll be from a coma and share me down for the back corner. See, cry you a river. Baby, make you no shiver. We'll be a dead.

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We read in the Bible in John 6, verse 44, "No man can come to me except the Father which hath sent me draw him." May we keep the hope that it be God's will to use this eBible Fellowship International broadcast to draw His elect and feed His sheep. Until next time, may the Lord and His Word keep you encouraged, and may His perfect will be done.

0: 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And now with part three of his seventh study in the book of Daniel chapter 2, here's Chris McCann.
1: When God has opened up his word and revealed the hidden things, the mysteries, as he has at this time, it is extremely important for the people of God to hold on to them, only because we're called upon to do so as faithful stewards. So when God opens up these great amounts of information, all of this truth, and we're not to just let it go, we're not to discount it and turn back from it, but maintain it. That's what a steward does. He's faithful in these areas. Well, then notice as the Lord is moving the Apostle Paul to make that statement, what it says in verse 4. For I know nothing by myself, yet am I not hereby justified, but he that judges me is the Lord. Now, he's saying the same thing that Daniel said. He's saying the same thing that Joseph said. The Apostle Paul has had mysteries revealed to him concerning the Gentiles. He's had much revelation been given to him. And if anyone could get puffed up, if anyone could start to make himself out to be a great one, as theologians lift him up, if you've ever gone through any theology courses and when professors start to talk about the Pauline epistles and Paul said this and Paul did this and Paul, what a brilliant letter Paul wrote to the Romans. Just to use a phrase, it's how I felt. I'm sure it's how God's people feel. It's enough to make you sick, because it's not Paul. It's not Paul this and Paul that. Paul didn't write the epistle to the Romans, no more than Tertius did. Actually, the end of Romans tells us that Tertius, the scribe, is the one that penned it. But the same theologians recognize that Tertius was just a scribe dictated to, so he didn't write Romans. No, Paul dictated to him. Well, who dictated to Paul? God did. All scripture is given by inspiration of God. And so God wrote Romans, and God wrote Ephesians and Colossians and all the epistles that he used as an instrument, the Apostle Paul, to write. God wrote them. God gave him the revelation. Paul remembers, even if theologians forget, even if professors at seminaries are ignorant of it, Paul knew himself. He remembers. He was the man standing there, Saul of Tarsus, standing when Stephen was being stoned to death, consenting unto his death, and being helpful to the ones casting the stones by holding their coats. Paul knows exactly how blind he was, how ignorant he was, and how hostile and opposed to the truth and to the true God of the Bible he was, because God opened his eyes and granted him understanding so he could see the truth and realize that all the things that he was praised for in Israel and in the corporate church, men are praised. All the things he was esteemed for being a Pharisee and for being knowledgeable and a wise man in the Jews' religion, they were all nothing but dung. And he says that in Philippians. He counted it all but dung because none of it was true. None of it was from God, it was all a man-made religion. It was a religion of works, a religion of the natural mind, trying to decipher and discern the great infinite spiritual mind of God and His Word. And so Paul had been humbled, and he was of the same spirit and the same mindset as Daniel and Joseph when he says, "I know nothing by myself." Again, Paul isn't telling us this to appear humble. He's telling us this because it's a fact. It's a fact that Paul of himself knows nothing. He has not a little wisdom. He doesn't say, "Of myself I know a little." He doesn't say, "Of myself I know just the tiniest bit." But he's telling us the truth, and this is the truth that all God's people come to realize, and all God's people recognize, that we don't know anything, that we don't know the least bit about anything concerning this holy word, the Bible. As men are expected to say things, and they just make these kinds of statements when they don't really mean it. Their chest is puffed out as they say, "Well, yes, of course, it's the word of God, and we can't know." And then they, in the way that they go about approaching that word, you can tell, oh, they don't mean a word of that. They think they're above the Bible. They think that they are the ones that are the pillar and ground of the truth, that everything revolves around them and their interpretation. And no, not for the elect, not for the one that God deals with. And God dealt with Paul, and God dealt with Daniel, and God dealt with Joseph, and God deals with every true child of His. And God, first of all, shows them what they are of themselves. And they're, again, we're just like Lazarus, a dead, stinking corpse that has no understanding, no ability to see or hear or to know. Well, again, here in 1 Corinthians 4, we didn't actually come here for those verses, but down in verse 6, it says, "And these things, brethren, I have in a figure transferred to myself and to Apollos for your sakes, that ye might learn in us not to think of men above that which is written, that no one of you be puffed up for one against another. For who maketh thee to differ from another? And what hast thou that thou didst not receive? Now if thou didst receive it, why dost thou glory as if thou hast not received it?" And you see that word "receive" again. And what did the Bible tell us in John 3:27? "A man can receive nothing except it be given him from above." So reception is part of the gift. Now, I've previously, when reading this, applied it, and it does have some application to physical things, where what do you have and what do I have, what does any person have that was not given us from above, that was not given us from God? Whether it be our physical body, who created our physical body? Who's the one who made us the way that we are, the color we are, the race, the size we are, the sex we are? Who's the one that made us the way we are, whether we have two arms and legs, or maybe born without one arm or without a leg or a hand or a foot, or born seeing or born blind? All that we are concerning our physical body is given to us. It's all given to us. The conception and the birth, our creation, our entry into the world, everything is given to us. Where we're born, which country, which family, and the means of that family, its finances, everything is given to us in the physical realm. Everything in every way. And of course, what is the natural-minded person? Think about that. If you would tell them, well, everything comes from God above. You know, the people in the world think they're great ones. They give out they're some kind of great one because they're beautiful, because they're handsome, because they're tall, because their eyes are a certain color. They think that there's someone special because of something they've received, and man has that tendency again. It's part of the fall to lift himself up. Look at me. Look how I look. Look how I appear. Or, again, due to circumstances, certain individuals have intelligence. Where do they get their intelligence? From God above. And so they become educated and they get certain jobs and certain levels of income, and man just thinks he's doing it all. It's all from him. And yet, what does a person really have that has not been given to them from above, that cannot be traced back to the Father of lights, to the one that created them? And the answer is nothing. Yet man in the natural order realm, the physical world, constantly glories in things given to him. He constantly glories in physical things. And when the natural-minded man, and I keep saying that because it's really man in a spiritually dead condition, and that's the vast majority of mankind. When a person who is dead in sin and has a natural mind involves themselves or is called or and brought into association with the Word of God, the Bible, and they begin to learn of the things of God, it works out the exact same way. They begin to glory into things that if it were true that they had actually received them, they should not be glorying in. That's God's point. What hast thou, or well, first, who maketh thee to differ from another? If you're 6'4" and someone else is 4'4", who made you to differ? If you possess some kind of spiritual insight, some sort of spiritual knowledge in the Bible that others do not have, who made that difference? Who made you the one to have that understanding over against another who lacks the understanding? And so, what hast thou that thou didst not receive? You're the only reason you possess, and I possess, or anyone possesses increased knowledge, is because of the gift of God that came down from above, and we have to admit it. And so, if thou didst receive it, that is, if it was a gift from God, why do you glory as if you had not received it? And that's the big question. And of course, the true believer, he could fall in, or she could fall into that sin as well as anyone else. But we will be convicted. God will not permit that kind of pride to go on in the life of someone that he has saved, and he will convict that person. Who do you think you are? You're nobody special. What would you know? And so there is humility, and that's one of the first areas that humility is seen in the life of a child of God is in the area of realization that we know we don't know anything. We know that it's all from God, and God gets the glory. That's what it says back in 1 Corinthians 1 in verse 27. I'll start reading there. But God has chosen the foolish things of the world to confound the wise, and God has chosen the weak things of the world to confound the things which are mighty, and base things of the world, and things which are despised hath God chosen, yea, and things which are not, to bring to naught things that are, that no flesh should glory in his presence. But of him are ye in Christ Jesus, who of God is made unto us wisdom and righteousness and sanctification and redemption. Christ is all in all to the child of God. And then it says in verse 31 of 1 Corinthians chapter 1, that according as it is written, he that glorieth, let him glory in the Lord. Why? Well, because the truth is, we have absolutely nothing to glory in. We don't have the slightest thing to glory in. We can't glory in what we know, because it's all coming from God. We can't glory in any aspect of our salvation, of the gospel, and that is, we cannot glory and apply it to ourselves. But you see, the natural man, he does do that. He does do that. He perverts the gospel and turns it into another gospel, and there is no other, the Bible says, but he turns the gospel of grace into a gospel of works. And remember what God said, it's a gift of God, not of works, lest any man should boast. And the word boast is the word glory. And so when that pure, holy gospel of grace and grace alone is twisted and changed and perverted into works through primarily today the idea of accepting Christ. You do your little part. You reach out your hand just a little bit. Christ did everything, of course, but you got to do this little bit. Then that little bit of work is the stinking fly in the ointment of the apothecary that sends forth a stinking savor to what was a holy anointing odor. And that God hates and God despises. And he tells us, if we are to glory, it can only be in him. And when we do look at him and we look at the salvation he has provided for us, we have much to glory in. And glory is more than just saying, well, oh Lord, I glorify thee, I praise thee and lift up your name. Glorying in God is also recognition. And it is being a witness. When Daniel was telling King Nebuchadnezzar, it's not in me, there's no wisdom in me, but God's the one who gave the interpretation. Or when Joseph said, it's not in me, but God, it provides interpretation. They were glorying in God. They were stating the truth, which gives God the glory.
0: 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Until next time, may the Lord's perfect will be done.

Exodus 20. And God spake all these words, saying, I am the Lord thy God, which have brought thee out of the land of Egypt, out of the house of bondage. Thou shalt have no other gods before me. Thou shalt not make unto thee any graven image, or any likeness of anything that is in heaven above, or that is in the earth beneath, or that is in the water under the earth. Thou shalt not bow down thyself to them, nor serve them. For I, the Lord thy God, am a jealous God, visiting the iniquity of the fathers upon the children unto the third and fourth generation of them that hate me, and shewing mercy unto thousands of them that love me and keep my commandments. Thou shalt not take the name of the Lord thy God in vain, for the Lord will not hold him guiltless that taketh his name in vain. Remember the Sabbath day to keep it holy. 6 days shalt thou labor and do all thy work. But the seventh day is the Sabbath of the Lord thy God. In it thou shalt not do any work, thou, nor thy son, nor thy daughter, thy manservant, nor thy maidservant, nor thy cattle, nor thy stranger that is within thy gates. For in 6 days the Lord made heaven and earth, the sea and all that in them is, and rested the seventh day. Wherefore the Lord blessed the Sabbath day, and hallowed it. Honor thy father and thy mother, that thy days may be long upon the land which the Lord thy God giveth thee. Thou shalt not kill. Thou shalt not commit adultery. Thou shalt not steal. Thou shalt not bear false witness against thy neighbor. Thou shalt not covet thy neighbor's house. Thou shalt not covet thy neighbor's wife, nor his manservant, nor his maidservant, nor his ox, nor his ass, nor anything that is thy neighbor's. And all the people saw the thunderings and the lightnings, and the noise of the trumpet, and the mountain smoking. And when the people saw it, they removed and stood afar off. And they said unto Moses, Speak thou with us, and we will hear. But let not God speak with us, lest we die. And Moses said unto the people, Fear not, for God is come to prove you, and that his fear may be before your faces, that he sin not. And the people stood afar off, and Moses drew near unto the thick darkness where God was. And the Lord said unto Moses, Thus shalt thou say unto the children of Israel, Ye have seen that I have talked with you from heaven. Ye shall not make with me gods of silver, neither shall ye make unto you gods of gold. An altar of earth shalt thou make unto me, and shalt sacrifice thereon thy burnt offerings and thy peace offerings, thy sheep and thine oxen. In all places where I record my name,

somebody gonna see it for yourself. Make the cool on the pono for help the other. And when you make the cool on the, you know, pono, it's when it's like kind of automatic thing. You don't need to talk the stuff going what happened. And you just gotta let them and the stuff just waiting for when you're ready.

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1: Good morning, it's 7 o'clock on Wednesday the 1st of July. Paul Cunningham and Justin McCarthy here with you till 9.
2: Coming up, the Taoiseach Micheál Martin live in studio on the first day of Ireland's EU presidency. Our Europe editor Tony Connolly outlines the opportunities and the pitfalls. The multi-billion euro cost for failing to take action on climate change. The government's new EV scrappage scheme begins. And the Garda investigation into an under-15s Gaelic football match.
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1: And coming up in sport, France impressed in win against Sweden at the World Cup and fairy tale qualification for the Open for amateur David Howard. A busy programme here on RTE Radio 1 online and on the RTE News channel for the next 2 hours. Stay with us. The news is read now by Sharon Lynch.
4: Ireland is taking over the presidency of the European Union from Cyprus today. The start of Ireland's six-month term has been marked at a ceremony in Dublin Castle this afternoon. The Taoiseach Micheál Martin has invited the President of the European Council, Antonio Costa, and Ukraine's President, Volodymyr Zelensky, to attend. Our Europe editor, Tony Connolly.
5: This is the eighth time Ireland will hold the rotating EU presidency since joining the EEC in 1973. Ireland's role, strictly speaking, is to act as an honest broker to negotiate a common position among 27 capitals on a range of EU legislation. The government has highlighted competitiveness, security and values as the thematic priorities that will cut across a range of legislative files. The biggest challenge will be to forge consensus on the €2 trillion seven-year EU budget. But as presidency, Irish ministers will be in the spotlight at every turn, and they will have to respond to geopolitical crises as they erupt.
4: Traffic restrictions are being put in place in the city centre because of the event at Dublin Castle. Rolling closures by Garda motorcycle escorts can be expected between midday and 5 o'clock this evening to and from Dublin Castle. The Dáil has passed legislation to end the passenger cap at Dublin Airport. 118 TDs from across the House voted in favour and 28 against. The bill now goes to the Senedd for further debate next week. The legislation will give the Minister for Transport the explicit power to amend or completely revoke the current €32 million per year passenger cap. Disruptions to court hearings is expected to continue today amid a row between solicitors and the government over changes to the free legal aid system. From today, legal aid solicitors dealing with criminal cases will be paid a flat fee rate of €520. There's concern that the move to the new system could result in many solicitors leaving the scheme. Harry Manning reports.
6: The Minister for Justice, Jim O'Callaghan, last night defended the reforms, describing the €520 flat fee rate as very generous. He told the Oireachtas Committee on Justice that there had been examples of the old system being abused and that the new model would make it more efficient. Under the old system, a solicitor was paid for each court appearance by a single person, starting at around €240 and then around €60 for each subsequent hearing. However, the Law Society has warned that the move to a flat rate model would lead to an exodus of solicitors from the free legal aid system. Its president, Rosemary Loftus, said solicitors across the country have already begun to resign from the criminal legal aid scheme as a result. This, she said, would have a devastating impact on people's access to justice. She told the committee that this could cause what she described as legal deserts and called for the introduction of the flat fee rate to be postponed.
4: Batches of cooked ham have been recalled from retail outlets by the Food Safety Authority of Ireland because of possible listeria contamination. Consumers can refer to the authority's website for details. The hams affected are Tesco Finest, Brady Ham and Lidl's Deluxe range. And now the weather.
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4: It'll be generally cloudy this morning with rain and drizzle spreading eastwards. However, much of the south and east will be dry. Another band of rain will push in from the northwest later today. It'll become breezy with highest temperatures ranging from 15 to 21 degrees.
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8: With the latest traffic and travel news, I'm Orla Woods. Starting in Dublin, the Swords Road is heavy from the Whitehall flyover towards Griffith Avenue, and the South Circular Road has a queue heading south from the Cunningham Road right up to the St John's Road junction. And both Castle Street and Ship Street are closed for the EU presidency, and there will be rolling road closures around Dublin Castle. They'll start from 12 o'clock until 5 o'clock today for the opening ceremony. Elsewhere in Louth, there's some roadworks. The Drogheda to Termefecken Road has a stop-go system at the Sandpit Road junction. Browns Hill in Carlow Town is closed this week, but there are diversions in place. And there's a stop-go system in Wexford, that's on the N80 between Bunclody and the Scarra Walsh roundabout. And finally, there's a separate stop-go system in Cork along the Pierce Road at Skull Maria Assumpta. That's your latest traffic and travel news.
2: Thanks, Sinead. Let's hear what it says in the papers with Shane McAlatin.
9: It's the 1st of July, the first day of Ireland's EU presidency, and for the papers, it's straight down to business. Caoimh Mila Fáilte is the Irish Sun's front page headline, marking what the Irish Examiner describes as the surprise visit to Dublin today of Ukrainian President Volodymyr Zelensky. The paper says the visit immediately tests Ireland's security forces in their capabilities to protect the Ukrainian delegation while on Irish territory. The Irish Daily Mirror provides a handy two-page guide to the EU presidency. One perspective on that presidency that's not so optimistic is provided in The Examiner by Johnny Ryan, a director of the Irish Council for Civil Liberties. With the EU's tech and AI rulebook to be renegotiated during our presidency, he argues that the Irish state and economy have been so captured by big tech that the government should recuse itself from all tech and digital sovereignty negotiations. Energy price increases from today are covered in all the papers. The Examiner reports increases from Electric Ireland and Uno Energy kick in today, seeing the average customer's annual gas and electricity bill rise by an average of €275 a year. The Irish Independent reports that the ESB admits that technical limits mean that only 1,400 of the utility's 1,600 public chargers can be used at any one time. It quotes the company blaming continued increases in energy and operational costs for the 14% increase in EV charging. It means that the cost of running an electric car has now overtaken the cost of diesel or petrol vehicles. At the same time, the Mail and Independent quote the Irish Fiscal Advisory Council, calling on the government to anticipate the expected fall in excise duties from fossil fuels as more and more electric vehicles appear on the roads by introducing congestion charges and more road tolls. The Mail's lead story quotes Taoiseach Simon Harris, warning garages not to hit consumers with fuel price shocks when excise duty cuts expire at the end of this year. The League of Credit Unions new survey gets quoted in the Times and Independent that rising costs and uncertainty are weighing on the spending plans of the Irish people. The divide between the one in five of us who will not be going on holidays this year and those who plan to splash out on their vacation underscore the large differences in household financial circumstances. The report's author, economist Austin Hughes, is quoted in the Times dividing the population into three: the comfortable, the coping and the clinging on. Finally, the Times carries a front page story that could be summed up as "you shouldn't have." No, really, you shouldn't have. The Ukrainian government is reported to have turned down an offer from Ireland of a Defence Forces fleet of 27 modern South African-built light tactical armoured vehicles to reinforce its defence against the Russian invasion. There was just one flaw in the offer. The vehicles were so prone to breakdown and had such a bad reputation with the Defence Forces, they were withdrawn from service. Once the Ukrainians had rejected the offer of these vehicles, the Defence Forces decided that all that could be done with them was to scrap them.
1: Shane McAlhattan, thank you. Coming up, Ireland assumes the presidency of the EU today. We'll speak with Taoiseach Micheál Martin later in the programme. But up next, our Europe editor, Tony Connolly, will be here to tell us what it's all about.
10: They say love is priceless, but I love that it only costs me 44 cents a day to keep you happy. I'm a lucky woman.
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18: You're welcome back. Now, from today and for the next 6 months, Ireland will hold the presidency of the Council of the European Union. What does it mean? Well, it means hundreds of high-level meetings will take place here, chaired by Irish government ministers. It means Ireland will help to steer European policy and legislation and will be in charge of complex discussions on the future of the European Union. It also means lots of disruption and increased levels of security, beginning today when the President of Ukraine, Volodymyr Zelensky, pays a visit, along with the European Council President, Antonio Costa. Well, to tell us more about it, we're joined in our studio now by our Europe editor, Tony Connolly. Tony, good to see you face to face. It's a rare privilege to have you here.
19: Good
18: in the
19: to
18: studio.
19: Be here.
18: Can you give us a sense of what we can expect the Irish government to be doing over the next 6 months?
19: Well, there are two ways to look at this. And the first one, I suppose, is the operational side in Ireland. As you mentioned, there are going to be hundreds of meetings over the next 6 months in Ireland. Key among those will be ministerial meetings, in other words, ministers from the 27 countries coming to Ireland to meet on a range of topics. In November, there's going to be the biggest diplomatic undertaking the state has ever made on with the European political community. That is 27 EU leaders plus another 20 or so continental leaders meeting in Dublin, and then there'll be another European Council back-to-back with that meeting. Then there's what happens in Brussels, which is really the, I suppose, the business end of the presidency. The Irish administration will have to negotiate and drive forward key EU legislation to try to get as much legislation over the line within the 6 months. And that's stuff that they're kind of inheriting from the outgoing Cyprus presidency. I suppose the biggest issue there is going to be the 7-year EU budget, which runs from 2028 to €2 trillion.
18: Yes, and in relation to the EU budget, one of the proposals there is to spend a lot more money on defence and spend less money on agriculture. So one of the challenges for the Irish presidency is going to be balancing domestic interests with the wider interests of the EU.
19: Yeah, I think this is one of the real challenges for the government. The essence of the presidency is that you're the honest broker, you're the neutral chair in the negotiations. Essentially, you have to forge a compromise between 27 EU countries and then adopt a final position, and then you go into a co-legislative negotiation with the European Parliament. But the government's going to have to weigh that against very strong domestic expectations about cap funding, which is being cut at the moment by around 20%. There's a whole new structure around this 7-year budget, which means it will orientate a lot more towards competitiveness and defence. There's a whole new structure around how cap funding is dispensed, cohesion funding as well. And, you know, there is a genuine shift away from cap and cohesion and towards competitiveness and defence. And the government will have to defend the outcome of that, and it's going to be limited in how it can fight its own corner in these negotiations, because it has to be this neutral chair. And that's why it was last year when the government set out its priorities for cap funding and the EU budget.
18: Now, today we're going to see President Zelensky of Ukraine visiting Ireland, and also Antonio Costa will be here. The visit of President Zelensky, it comes as Ireland is supporting Ukraine's proposal to become a member of the EU. How far advanced will that become during Ireland's presidency?
19: So President Zelensky is here, as you mentioned. This is becoming something of a feature of presidencies in recent years. He was at the launch of the Cyprus presidency 6 months ago, and before that, the Danish presidency. So in terms of Ukraine's accession, after the invasion, Ukraine applied for candidate status. It was granted that in pretty quick time, after about a year. And a few weeks ago, the formal accession negotiations with Ukraine began, as well as with Moldova. So that is a very significant moment for the country, and the government has been very strongly supportive of Ukraine's accession and enlargement in general. Now, the what they call the clusters of negotiations, so this is where Ukraine has to bring its public administration, its economy, into line with EU law. That's done across 35 what they call chapters, and those chapters are clustered into different thematic groups, and the first cluster has got underway, and I think the government is keen that further clusters are now opened in terms of negotiations. It's an extremely perilous job for the Ukrainians, fighting a war and trying to reform their public administration at the same time, but this is a key priority for the government.
18: Okay, and the Minister for Foreign Affairs and Defence, Helen McEntee, has also indicated that she would like to make progress on a proposed EU-wide ban on trade with illegal Israeli settlements. How much appetite, if any, is there in the European Commission for proposals like that?
19: That's a very good question, because we've seen how Ireland and Spain in particular were spearheading this effort at EU level to penalise Israel for the conduct of its conduct of the Gaza war. Ireland was something of an outlier at the beginning of this process 2 years ago with Spain, but there has been a definite shift at EU level. In order to get sanctions on Israeli ministers, for example, you need unanimity, and that simply isn't there at the moment. There's still a cluster of EU countries that are very supportive of Israel. When it comes to trade, you need a qualified majority vote. It's a weighted majority in favour of trade sanctions, such as banning goods from Israeli settlements. Now, there is, as far as I'm aware, a group of about 20 countries now that are pushing for an options paper, so that the Commission comes forward with options on how would you ban goods from Israeli settlements. And that's what we're expecting at the next meeting of EU foreign ministers in July, in a few weeks' time. But I think it's fair to say that the Commission has been slow to respond to some of these requests. And I think a lot of the finger-pointing goes to Ursula von der Leyen, and the fact that she, as a German commissioner, is carrying that strong reticence that you get in Germany in the higher levels of the German government to be any way critical of Israel. And there are historic reasons for that. But you could argue, too, that public opinion in Germany, especially among younger voters, is moving in a different direction. So this has been something of an area of friction between the Irish government and the European Commission.
18: There will be a lot of meetings over the next 6 months, a lot of disruption here in Ireland, and a big challenge for the Gardaí and for the defence forces as well to provide adequate security, starting today with the visit of President Zelensky. What help is Ireland getting, and how much is all of it going to cost?
19: I mean, the running the presidency is up to the member state. Every country has a crack at the presidency over the time span, and there are various reports about figures. I think the government officially has put aside 185 million to cover the whole cost of the presidency, including security. But we won't know the total amount until the thing has happened, and we'll see the effect of security. The government will obviously have to make sure that the Gardaí and the Defence Forces are completely primed for any drone incursions and so on, like we saw with President Zelensky's last visit. The fuel protests in April will obviously haunt the government in terms of the ability of determined groups of people to bring the country to a standstill. Could that happen during EU meetings? That's something I'm sure the government will be concerned about. But this is a cost that ultimately is going to fall on the Irish taxpayer, as it has on other member states. I mean, there are supports that the European Council provides in terms of training civil servants and diplomats, but the bulk of the cost really falls on Ireland.
18: Tony Connolly, our Europe editor, thank you very much for speaking with us this morning. It's 20 past seven.
2: If the government fails to take action on climate change, that failure could cost the state up to €13 billion a year by the year 2050, according to the Irish Fiscal Advisory Council. Its latest research paper is entitled The Hidden Cost of Inaction, and it says a credible plan costing €4 billion could reduce the overall cost of climate change. Niall Conroy is the acting chief economist with the Irish Fiscal Advisory Council, and he joins me now. You're very welcome. Ireland has EU commitments to reduce its emissions by 50% by 2030, but the minister has said, and that's Dara O'Brien, we're not going to make that target. So in such a scenario, we could be hit by EU fines. There's quite a range you have in your policy paper into which those fines could be. How did you make the calculation?
13: Yeah, so there's two key things to consider. One is, by how far are we going to miss our targets? So, as you say, we're obliged to reduce our emissions by about 50% by 2030. The latest EPA projections suggest we're more likely to reduce them by between 13 and 25%. So we're going to be quite a ways off based on current policies. The other key factor is how expensive it will be to buy each additional unit of compliance. What would be the cost for each unit by which we miss our targets? And there's quite a bit of uncertainty around that. It's largely driven by how other countries perform. So if lots of other countries overperform, there might be lots of credits available that would be relatively cheap. So when you put that all together, it means that the cost could be anything from about €3 billion to as high as potentially €26 billion,
2: which is
13: it would be equivalent to €5,000 for every man, woman and child in Ireland at the moment. It's a very significant cost.
2: It's a shocker, and it's not only on its own, because as you say, there's a cost to the Irish economy as well. Mm. And now, your data suggests that failure could cost the state up to €13 billion a year by the year 2050. How did you make that calculation?
13: Yes, there's a variety of different things contributing there. So first of all, you would think in a scenario where the climate is changing quite rapidly, that will slow economic growth. So you'll have disruption due to things like severe weather events would, you know, destroy some existing buildings or capital structures that we have. We would also see the likely phasing out of some fossil fuel related taxes that we're currently collecting, so things on petrol or diesel for lots of people driving their cars. And finally, I suppose the last cost could be, again, those compliance costs, because a lot of the focus is on potential fines out to 2030, but we have commitments out to 2040 and 2050 as well. We're supposed to achieve net zero by 2050. So if we fail to meet those targets as well, there would be additional fines in those years.
2: Okay, so that's the price of failure. So the question is, from your policy paper, what can the government do, what should the government do to try and ensure that those scenarios don't happen?
13: Yeah, so in the very short term, there are things the government can do to try and incentivise people to do things that would help us on this journey. So one obvious way is to try and help people transition away from fossil fuel cars, diesel and petrol, towards electric vehicles. We see the government does have a scheme they've recently introduced that looks to be massively oversubscribed. There's a lot of demand from people to transition to electric vehicles, if it makes sense for them, both from a cost perspective and also building the infrastructure, the charging infrastructure, that people are secure, that they'll be able to charge up those vehicles. Outside of that, like, we need to invest more heavily in renewable power, so likely offshore and onshore wind, and invest in our electricity grid that brings that electricity from those sites to people's homes. Those are the two key areas we see at the moment.
2: You know, e-vehicles, we're going to have more on that later on in the programme, but just in the relation to energy, where you're looking at some radical changes, say for example the possibility over a 20-year period looking at nuclear power, which therefore you'd be less reliant on fossil fuels.
13: So nuclear is one option, but it is something that you want to be running all the time if you're going to be using it. Like, we do seem to have a very good natural resource here in wind that we aren't really utilising very effectively at the moment. So I think at the moment the cost case for offshore and onshore wind is probably stronger than nuclear. Now, you do see nuclear in some countries that could be useful for things that run 24/7 like data centres, but I think for the moment offshore and onshore wind is probably a more promising avenue to go down.
19: You mentioned plans, and all plans have costs. You have, I think it's €4 billion cost for trying to get our climate plan back on track. How would you, where does that money be spent?
13: Yes, yeah, so there could be a range of different schemes that the government could pursue there. The €4 billion that we're referring to there really is around some of the costs of transitioning away from the fossil fuels that will reduce in it. Will reduce some tax revenues, particularly on petrol and diesel. But then there will be some investments the government would need to make in order to help make that transition. Things like subsidising electric vehicles, subsidising people to retrofit their homes, things like that that can aid the transition.
19: And I suppose in relation to what the ordinary public feels, if they are able to receive something, it greases the wheels maybe for more difficult choices. E-vehicles, that seems to be one thing that you're saying, and then retrofitting as well. Are those the two key ones?
13: Yeah, those are the things that people would see most tangibly. But also, if we do manage to transition to get lots of renewable energy through wind, people will see their electricity prices will come down significantly. So at the moment, you know, Irish people are exposed to very high energy prices relative to the rest of Europe. A lot of that is due to our failure to transition towards renewable power. So if we do manage to invest and get those things right in terms of renewables, people will see it in their household bills.
19: Niall Conroy, Acting Chief Economist with IFAC. Thanks very much for joining us.
20: The experiences of people born in the two mother and baby home are being shared in a new exhibition at Galway City Museum. The multimedia display stems from an oral history initiative set up to gather the recollections of those who were born in the home, which operated between 1925 and 1961. Our Western correspondent Pat McGrath reports.
21: She says, PJ is entitled to meet his mother. Do you know anything? Please let us know. And she said, I can't tell you anything because if I do, she said, I'm going to lose my job.
22: The project to collect the stories of those who were born in the two mother and baby home has been underway since 2019. It's being overseen by the Department of History at the University of Galway, where Dr. Sarah Ann Buckley has been gathering oral testimonies.
23: This is the first phase for us of this project. We actually have just launched a new project funded by Research Ireland where we're looking to map and to record the testimonies of individuals across Galway. Like where we are right now in Galway City Museum, we have Salt Hill Industrial School was nearby, the Magdalen Laundry, Lenaboy. So our wish and we hope that we'll have more participants, more oral histories.
22: 18 of those who shared their experiences are featured in the Survivor Stories exhibition. Among them, PJ Haverty and Teresa O'Sullivan. Both were born in the home and both successfully managed to find their birth mothers in the 1980s.
24: It was my foster mother that put pressure on the social worker and all that. And she gave us the address and we walked from there and we found her in London, in Brixton in London. And we met for the first time. She had married but no family. And that was fantastic for me when I hear the stories of others that I've never met, their mother or anything like that. And it was great for me then that I was able to have somebody say goodbye to her when she passed away.
25: First thing I noticed is she wore pink nail varnish, and so did I. And there was something about her personality that a lot of her traits, even though we hadn't been together for all that length of time, her personality was coming across in lovely ways as well. And one thing we did was we had the baby photograph, which is on exhibition here today. I put my baby photograph on the table and she had the very same one. And there was something so powerful about it that I knew who she was and she knew who I was.
22: The acting director of Galway City Museum, Adam Stoneman, says the displays have been designed to encourage engagement and understanding by visitors and locals alike.
26: I think one of the really important things that museums can do is we're not a Hollywood movie. We don't need a happy ending. We can hold the contradictions, the complexities, the nuances and the difficulties of this history and we can allow people to put it together themselves and to make sense of it themselves. And I think that's quite a democratic process and a role that museums can play.
22: For some survivors involved, their journeys to reconciliation, a long-delayed acknowledgement of their experiences and the ongoing work on exhuming remains from the tomb site have a combined result, providing a semblance of dignity for their departed mothers that was denied to them during their lives.
25: You know, having the exhibition now here today, there will be so, so many that will come and visit. They will take it across the world. And we are no longer second-class citizens. And I suppose something that struck me when I came into the building a while ago and saw my picture, and I'm getting emotional now, up on the wall with my family, and that little girl was placed so well. We are no longer second-class citizens. We're up there now, and that was a huge, to me, is a huge achievement and a huge recognition of what was rightfully ours as well. And I can just see my mom today, you know, smiling down, and she would say, yes, this is the right way to go for justice, and we, as survivors, we owe them as well, and we all work together to keep on going for justice.
20: That was Teresa O'Sullivan ending that report from our Western correspondent Pat McGrath, and the Survivor Stories exhibition is open daily at Galway City Museum. The time now is 7:30. Let's get the headlines from Sharon Lynch.
0: Thanks, Justin. Ireland has taken over the presidency of the European Union from Cyprus today. The start of Ireland's six-month term has been marked at a ceremony in Dublin Castle this afternoon. The Dáil has passed legislation to end the passenger cap at Dublin Airport. 118 TDs from across the House voted in favour and 28 against. The bill now goes to the Senate for further debate next week. VAT charged in cafes and restaurants and hairdressers was reduced from 13.5% to 9% from midnight last night. The government says it's taking the step to help sectors which it says are under financial pressure. From today, new custom charges are taking effect for purchases of below €150 entering Ireland from outside the European Union. And the weather forecast, it'll be generally cloudy this morning with rain and drizzle spreading eastwards. However, much of the south and east will be dry. Another band of rain will push in from the northwest later today. Highest temperatures ranging from 15 to 21 degrees.
3: Thanks, Sharon. Gail Conway is here with the business headlines.
4: Thanks, Paul. Workers who have been automatically enrolled in the My Future Fund pension scheme can choose to opt out of the system using a two-month window from today. More than 800,000 people have been enrolled in the scheme since the start of the year and have saved over €400 million. Anyone who opts out will automatically be re-enrolled after 2 years if still eligible. Anthropic has said it will soon begin restoring access globally to its most powerful AI models, Fable 5 and Mythos 5, after the US government lifted a restriction on where they could be released. Earlier this month, US authorities blocked access to the models on national security grounds. Business Insider has reported that Microsoft is planning to cut under 2.5% of its workforce in the latest round of layoffs that could be announced as early as next week. It said thousands of jobs could be impacted in sales and consulting as well as the Xbox gaming division. US companies have continued to trim headcount in recent weeks, with firms reining in costs and investing heavily in AI infrastructure. A look now at the currencies, where €1 buys you 86.1 pence sterling and $1 and 14.1 cents.
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6: With the latest traffic and travel news, I'm Orla Woods. Starting in Dublin, the Fisburgh Road is slow between Cross Guns Bridge and Doyle's Corner. The Swords Road is heaviest from the Whitehall flyover right up towards Griffith Avenue, and then Colbert Road is busiest from the Memorial Road junction towards Island Bridge. And just a reminder that both Castle Street and Ship Street are closed for the EU presidency, and there will be rolling road closures around Dublin Castle from 12 until 5 o'clock today. Elsewhere in Cork, the N28 Ringaskiddy Road has a delay between Raffian Bridge and Shan Ballycross, and the Wilton Road in Cork is slow heading north from the Wilton roundabout towards Dennehy's Cross. Finally, in Galway, the Tuam Road is heavy as you head towards the Castledar Road junction. That's your latest traffic and travel news.
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3: And Darren Frehald is here. Darren.
9: Good morning, Paul. How are you? I hope you didn't step too late watching the soccer last night.
3: A little bit, yeah.
9: France was on a little bit late for most of us on this programme, but they looked really, really impressive, and they are through to the last 16 of the World Cup, a 3-0 win against Sweden. Kylian Mbappe with a couple of goals again. They are really making the mark, looking very impressive. Next up for them, Paraguay in the last 16. You'd expect them to win that as well. Erling Haaland scored a late winner as Norway beat Ivory Coast 2-1. Sets up a showdown with Brazil at the weekend. Mexico, 2-0 winners against Ecuador in their rain delayed game. Great scenes in Mexico City there for the co-hosts, and they'll continue to have home advantage again as they await the winner of England and Democratic Republic of Congo, who played this evening. So that match is at 5 o'clock. England have been not really showing the best of form, to be honest with you, and Thomas Tuchel, the coach, believes this is down to facing really defensive teams. He's expecting another tough resistance today, but he reckons that if England can get past the next round or two, that they will then be able to show their best.
10: We will see the best version of us if we overcome the next rounds and go further in the tournament. Once we play on the level where teams want to actually beat us and not just like hold us down and refuse us to play, I think this is not the moment now to shine and to expect glamorous performances. This is the moment to go through, to get the job done, to step up, to show individual quality. No one created chances against them. No one scored a lot of goals against them. Colombia struggled. Portugal struggled. They are just so committed to defending, so proud to defend, so well drilled. Can be a game of patience again.
9: Yeah, if they do win, they're playing another very defensive team in Mexico. So we'll see how that goes. And also, saw some brilliant footage of Mexico when they're playing Ecuador. The Mexican fans camped outside the Ecuadorian hotel throughout the night. Lots of horns beeping, shouting. I wonder what England will make of that sort of treatment when they go down there, if they go down there, of course. Elsewhere, Belgium face Senegal at 9, and co-host USA meet Bosnia-Herzegovina. That's at 1 a.m. The Pico Lopez story, which just keeps giving, doesn't it? And we're on the countdown to Cape Verde's next big game against the world champions, Argentina, on Friday. Pico has been speaking to OTS Media, and he's getting a great kick under the thought that Leo Messi and his teammates are doing their homework on his nation's performances.
11: It's a real feeling where you have these top players and they're analysing us. We're looking at where they can hurt us and suppose maybe where our threats are as well. That's just a bit of a surreal feeling. It's like you're on the same level as these amazing footballers. And as much as we're doing our homework on them, they're having a look at us as well. So that's that sort of surreal moment really sort of resonated with me. It's the pinnacle of our sport. For me, it's the biggest sporting event in the world. And it's the stuff of dreams. Like any young footballer out there, like playing World Cup on the streets with their friends, this is what they dream about. This is what they dream about competing at. And to say that I've been at a World Cup and competed and we've managed to get out of a group, like honestly, that's bright memories for the rest of my life, and people are probably sick of me talking about it for years to come.
9: That's Pico. David Howard, an amateur from Cork, has qualified for the Open at Royal Birkdale. He qualified at Dundonald Links yesterday. It means he's going to compete at his first major championship. David has an absolutely remarkable backstory, and you can hear about it on our next bulletin at 8:30. He'll be joining us for that and telling us a little bit more. Finally, no fairy tale for at Wimbledon for Serena Williams. She lost lost to Maya Joynt in a thrilling three-setter, Joynt winning 6-3, 6-7, 6-3.
20: Darren, thank you. We'll hear more from you later on. Now, a Garda investigation is underway into an incident at an under-15 Gaelic football match in County Clare on Monday evening, during which a referee ended up on the ground surrounded by a number of people following a fracas. Video footage has been circulating online following the match between Kilrush, Kilimer and Lizzie Casey, which shows the referee John O'Connell being assisted up off the ground and escorted away from the field of play. Gardaí told this programme that they received a report of incidents of assault that occurred in Kilrush on Monday evening, and they said that a male in his 50s and a youth sustained injuries. Well, Kieran Keating is chairperson of Clare GAA and is on the line now. Kieran, good morning and thank you for speaking with us this morning. What's your understanding of what happened? What do you know about what happened on Monday evening?
2: Well, we don't have referee John O'Connell's report yet. I did speak to John, but he wanted his report submitted maybe on this evening or tomorrow. At the end of the game, he'd blown full time. There had been a couple of sendings off and so on. There was a little bit of altercation, we call it. That's probably too small a word for it, but anyway, we'll just call it that for now. And John ended up on the ground, and a number of players and mentors, as we understand it, around him, a few of them there just to protect him from any assault. And he sustained an injury to his lip.
20: Right.
2: And he was helped up off the ground and walked off the field. And that was reported. Obviously, it was widely disseminated on social media as well, because a few people obviously videoed that, as happens these days. So yeah, we've still with our CCC. We'll get the report, review of what footage we have, interview those witnesses, and we'll make our findings based on that.
20: And is it your understanding then, Kieran, that he was actually assaulted, that he was caught after that match?
2: Yeah, he certainly got a cut to his lip, John told me himself, whether that was assault or what, I can't say until we get the full details as to how that happened. But certainly there was an altercation of some sort. The video shows the sort of the immediate aftermath of it, and that's what we will be investigating and hopefully arriving at findings. And if there is an infraction, we'll punish the culprits that we can identify.
20: Okay, and we'll talk about that in a second, but the video that's circulating online shows that the referee, he's on the ground, I think, when the video starts. Was he knocked to the ground, Kieran? Is that what happened, do you think?
2: I believe he tripped, but again, I don't have the full report. Again, that's just from what I've heard and speaking briefly with John. So,
20: okay,
2: so
20: and you spoke to him. How is he?
2: He's in good form, in fairness, yesterday evening now, and he was down for a free game this evening, and he said he wants to go ahead and do that, so that's good news anyway, at least, that he wants to get back on the horse, as they say, and do what him and so many of our referees do so well for us, week in, week out, day in, day out, attend our games, take charge, and ensure that our games can go ahead.
20: Okay, well, that's good news to hear that he's going to go back refereeing this evening. Gardaí are investigating this, but what happens from a GAA perspective now? How is this going to be dealt with?
2: Yeah, I suppose there are two strands to it. The Gardaí, and that's the civil side of it, and if the Gardaí decide that there may be criminal activity there, or if there's civil disobedience, whatever, then the Gardaí will process that as they do. That probably takes quite a bit of time. In the meantime, we follow our procedures for dealing with infractions, and these types of infractions against referees, against officials, are the most heinous in our books, I suppose. Aside from child welfare things, they're the worst that can occur. So they're treated quite penally, let's say, in our codes and in our rules, and we'll make sure that obviously that we deal with those that perpetrated.
20: Okay. What potential penalties are open to you? I know there are lengthy suspensions. I think 96 weeks is a suspension for anyone assaulting a referee, and that is double for underage matches. Is that correct?
2: Yeah, it's 48 weeks for a player and 96 weeks for a mentor or you know, a mentor or a sideline official or just somebody involved in the team. And yes, as you say that correctly, that's Justin, they're doubled then for an underage, and they're the minimum penalties, you know, so they're they're a very strong guideline as to, you know, what we should do if an infraction is deemed proven in the case.
20: And Kieran, just your own reaction when you saw that video that is circulating online and you heard about the incident. What was your own reaction to it?
2: Yeah, I'm very disappointed, Justin. Of course, we were online in the CCC meeting at the time ourselves on Monday. So a couple members of the CCC got it fairly quickly after the game and shared it with the rest of us, and we had a look obviously and then made a couple of phone calls and that. But yeah, it's just very disappointing in this day and age, you know, when there's been so much done to improve behaviour around the pitch. The FRC, you know, brought in a number of new rules, the Football Review Committee brought in a number of new rules, including with regard to interactions with the referee, and they certainly seem to improve football and so on. So you know, so it feels like a step back to old times, and you know, we thought we'd seen the end of those kind of things. So it's disappointing, but you know, we just can deal with it and try to make sure it doesn't happen again. And you know, the message we'll send out is that we won't tolerate it.
20: Kieran, thank you for speaking with us this morning, and that's Kieran Keating, and we wish John O'Connell, the referee, the best of luck now as well. It is 7:45.
3: In just another 2 hours, the government's new electric vehicle scrappage scheme, ICE2EV, opens for applications with funding available for 2,000 cars. To qualify, motorists must trade in a petrol or diesel car that's at least 13 years old when buying a new electric vehicle. Successful applicants can receive a €5,000 scrappage grant on top of the existing €3,500 SEAI grant. Dealerships across the country are preparing for what they expect will be a rush for limited places. Brian Curran, manager of Joe Mallon Motors in Naas in County Kildare, is one of those, and he's been speaking to Sheila Nocton.
12: Since the scheme was announced, it's ramped up what was already a big move towards EV this year. In Naas here, we've taken 33 ICE to EV orders. So it's kind of going to be a big rush at 9 o'clock to see how many we can get through. It's all hands on deck just to try and get as many done, as many approved as we can to satisfy demand. I think most customers coming in under the scrappage scheme have been looking for smaller EVs. Demand has been huge for us. It goes to show the appetite is there for EV, and to move to EV, it's been a huge kind of staggering kind of success so far, you know, in terms of the increase in traffic into the showroom.
6: So then what kind of price are they coming in at? What will they get the car for if they get the scheme?
12: Well, under the scheme, depending on the kind of model and spec they go, we have cars starting from around €25,000 or €26,000 after grants, and then ranging upwards after that. But yeah, kind of mid to late 20s will after grants will get you into a lovely new EV.
6: Are you fearful that there will be some cancellations of orders if some of those 30 plus orders don't get the scheme?
12: I would think so. You know, I mean, it's a big chunk of additional money to come off the price of the car that people are kind of, it's fitting into people's budget. So if it's an extra €5,000, that might push a lot of people out of their budget. I would expect that if people don't get it, we will see substantial cancellations, yes.
3: For more, we're joined in studio now by Paddy Common, who's head of communication for Dun Deal Cars. Thanks for coming in, Paddy. Just on this one, it's supposed to be prioritising rural drivers over city slickers. And what does the scheme look like for you?
13: So look, it's going to be vastly oversubscribed. We from talking to dealers over the last couple of days, they will probably disappoint as many people as they satisfy, because 2,000 cars is a very small number, and especially as, you know, for urban areas, Dublin is likely to get about 200 cars, so an absolute drop in the ocean. If you consider in July last year, we did about 5,000 EVs, and the market is up for EVs 50% this year, so it's going to be a scheme that's just going to be definitely oversubscribed.
3: The government says it's a pilot scheme that's fully funded up to 2030, so more money is coming along. I'm wondering in the first place, as you said, EV sales are galloping along, so what's the point

0: behind the rest of the country in terms of EV adoption. So it's in order to get those people involved in EV.
1: And do you think it will from the dollars you have at the moment?
0: It will in terms of, yes, it's oversubscribed. And look, it will certainly in the rural areas, it will bring up the numbers. But I think there's definitely been a trick missed in terms of granting more money towards this now. They say it's a pilot scheme. And look, we will see more of this next year, I would imagine. I would suspect this will be announced again in the budget for next year.
1: We heard from Shane McElhattan on It Says in the Papers that we're now hearing that recharging your EV is hitting a point where it's going to be more expensive than diesel or petrol. That's a strange one.
0: Yeah, in particular fast charging. There was an announcement last week about Ionity increasing the prices. Now the ESB have followed suit, so fast charging has gone up about 12.5% up to 14% in some cases. So yeah, you are looking at a situation where it might be about 12 or 13 euro per 100 kilometres to drive an EV if you're fast charging it versus 10 say for an average petrol or diesel car. It's a vast sum of an increase, and it sort of negates some of the benefits of an EV. Talking on our own podcast last week, the minister said he is looking at this. He is aware of the difference in price, especially on fast charging. So I would expect to see that, because it is, you know, charging at home is very, very cheap, especially if you have solar panels. But if you're starting to use the public network, as mentioned in the piece, it is now more expensive.
1: We hear it's a pilot, as you said, the minister wants to do more. What do you think that should be done? How should the next scheme be structured to try and take account of some of the issues you raised there?
0: Well, look, I think in terms of broadening it out, in terms of allowing more budget for it, there is already a big appetite for EVs. So, you know, we've seen, as I said, 50% up this year. Our own website saw a 100% increase in searches over the past 12 months. So, look, extend it out. That will certainly increase the number. And they need that because they need to reach the CO2 targets. So I would expect that to be announced in the budget.
1: It has to happen, as I say. Paddy Cumin, Head of Communications for Done Deal Cars. Thank you for joining us. Coming up after the break, the business news.
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6: Thanks, Justin. We've been hearing a lot about the new custom charges that are coming into effect from today on items under €150 from non-EU countries, with some calling it the Temu tax as it aims to reduce cheap Chinese goods from flooding the EU market. Part of the conversation has been to check the website and the company to ensure you know where the goods are coming from. To clear up some confusion on Irish websites, I'm joined by the Chief Growth Officer of Ireland's National Domain Registry, .ie, Louise McKeown-Dugan. Louise, .ie is the domain for Irish registered sites. How do you get a .ie domain, and what's the criteria? How Irish is it really?
7: So it's very Irish, and that's the one thing we're very proud. So how you get a .ie domain, you don't buy directly from the registry. Our job is to make sure that the .ie namespace is available, that it's safe and that it's secure. How you buy is through a registrar. So we've 120 registered registrars. So if you want to buy a domain, you go to one of these companies, you then apply for the domain, and then they make the application into the registry on your behalf. How Irish is it? You cannot have a .ie domain unless you prove a connection to Ireland. So how you do that, if you're a person, you're a driving license or a passport. As a business, it's your CRO number, your VAT number, your business credentials. So they're the two reasons. You can't have a domain that's a .ie ending if you don't prove that.
6: So even if it's an Irish company, can you guarantee that a company with a .ie address is sending you goods from Ireland?
7: To be very frank, no, you can't guarantee. What you can do is you can take a .ie website as a layer of confidence.

0: which is the one thing that's very unique to the Irish registry. We're what's called a managed registry. That means when you apply for a .ie, we actually have a team of people, a team of registry service experts who look at every single application that comes in for a .ie domain. So to give you some context, if you were to look for a .com domain, nobody looks at it, nobody checks it, nobody validates it, you have no recourse. With a .ie, it's different. You've got to prove your connection to Ireland.
1: Has there been an increase in new registrations since these charges were announced?
0: Look, these charges were announced back in December 2025. 2026 has been a year where there has been a definite increase in .ie registrations. However, could I link it directly to this EU duty charge? No, I couldn't. But what I can definitely link it to is two things that we definitely see. One, Irish consumers and Irish businesses are maturing around social media. Social media is a fairly transient base to set up a business because you've no control. That algorithm can change overnight. So we're seeing a lot of businesses, small, micro, large, setting up a .ie domain first, so they're getting that trusted space. And secondly, without question, it's the most talked about topic out there, AI. AI is helping people build websites in minutes and hours from their mobile phone, where 2 years ago that just wasn't the case.
1: And there's also been warnings about scams and fraud, especially coming into the summer months, and they could be on the rise in line with these changes. Do you monitor .ie domain companies? How secure are they?
0: Yes, so what we basically have a number of checks that we do. So we would have a lot of consumer protection protocols in place and also regulatory protection protocols in place. So from a monitoring point of view, if there is a concern with a .ie domain, there's actually a process to bring that to us or to the registrar and report it. And then there is policies that we actually follow working with either government agencies or law enforcement agencies to actually potentially where we have the power to what's called a takedown of a website. If there's proven illegal activity as the registry, we are in a position to take that down.
1: Okay. Chief Growth Officer at Ireland's National Domain Registry, .ie, Louise McKeown-Dugan, thanks for joining us on the programme this morning. I'll have more business in the next hour.
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3: Thank you. Well, there'll be some rain and showers at times over the coming days, especially in northern areas, but generally a lot of dry weather, especially for the south and east. For now, isolated showers with some sunny spells this morning, but mostly cloudy with rain or drizzle moving eastwards, though much of the south and east will stay dry. And there'll be some mist and hill fog too. The rain will become patchier in the afternoon before another spell of rain moves into the north and west during the evening. It'll become breezy as well as light to moderate southwesterly winds increase moderate to fresh and gusty, strong at times in the west and northwest. Highs of 15 to 21 degrees. It'll be cloudy at first tonight with rain and drizzle becoming patchier as it gradually clears eastwards with some clear spells developing later. Lows of 10 to 14 degrees as fresh and gusty southwest to west winds ease. So it will be largely dry tomorrow with a mix of cloud and sunny spells, though a few showers will occur, mainly in the northwest where it will be cloudiest. Highs will range from 15 degrees in the northwest to 22 degrees in the south and southeast in light to moderate westerly breezes, fresher at times along northern coasts. Friday will be largely cloudy with limited sunny spells, the best of which will be in the south and east. There'll be some rain and drizzle at times, most frequent in the northwest. Highs of 16 to 20 degrees over the northwestern half of the country, ranging 20 to 24 degrees further south and east. And indications for the weekend then are for largely cloudy days with patchy rain and drizzle, continuing most frequent in the northwest where it will be coolest, with the best of the sunny spells in the south and east where it will be warmest. Highs of 16 to 22 degrees generally, but higher in the southeast. But for today, mostly cloudy with rain and drizzle at times, mainly in the north and west, with much of the south and east staying dry till later. Becoming breezy as southwesterly winds freshen. Highs of 15 to 21 degrees. And that's the forecast. Thank you and have a great morning.
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2: coming up in the next hour. The Taoiseach, Micheál Martin, live in studio on the first day of Ireland's EU presidency. What are the government's objectives? What are the pitfalls? And is Ireland ready for the security challenge? We also have analysis on the next 6 months and the ESB EV chargers that can't all work at the same time.
1: In business, consumer sentiment rose in June and growth in the manufacturing centre eased last month.
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1: Hello and welcome. I'm Romana Grejcerová and you're listening to Czechia in 30 Minutes, the show where we give you a rundown of what's recently been happening in the country in just half an hour. Coming up on today, General Hlaváč takes over Czech military, pledges stronger army and closer NATO readiness. Scholars from around the world gather in Prague for World Czech Studies Congress. And there is also going to be an interview with Irish Ambassador Alan Gibbons. All that in just a few minutes. But first, here is some of today's top headlines brought to you by Ian Willoughby.
2: News. The new head of the Czech army, Miroslav Hlaváč, symbolically took over the post from his predecessor Karel Řehka in a ceremony at Prague's Vítkov National Memorial on Tuesday, with General Řehka handing his successor the battle flag of the general staff. Earlier, Lieutenant General Hlaváč had been appointed by President Petr Pavel at Prague Castle. He officially takes over the role on Wednesday, July the 1st, and his term is set to last 4 years. A total of 53 experts from Czech government human rights councils, committees and working groups resigned with immediate effect on Tuesday. The specialists say they are opposed to the transfer of agendas from the central office of the government to three different ministries. They say this move will undermine the protection of vulnerable people in the Czech Republic and that what's really needed is cross-sectoral coordination. They also object to the fact that the cabinet didn't consult its advisory bodies on the changes in advance and didn't take their subsequent comments into account. Two women are set to receive 12 and 9 years in prison respectively for the murder of the leader of a group known as the Kutná Hora sect. The Prague High Court on Tuesday reduced the women's original sentences, thereby partly granting appeals they had filed. The defendants have said they were fulfilling the wishes of the cult leader to have his life ended. They said they were not of sound mind at the time of the crime due to psychological manipulation on his part. Coalition party Freedom and Direct Democracy want Ukrainian President Volodymyr Zelensky to be stripped of the highest Czech state honor, the Order of the White Lion. Jindřich Reichel, a member of the grouping's parliamentary party, said on Tuesday this should be done following Poland's example. Its president removed Mr. Zelensky's Order of the White Eagle after he named a Ukrainian Special Forces unit the Heroes of the Ukrainian Insurgent Army. Freedom and Direct Democracy will push within the governing coalition for the Chamber of Deputies to propose to President Petr Pavel that the Czech honor be revoked. ANO would have won general elections in May with 35.5% of the vote, suggests a new poll by the Median agency published on Tuesday. The survey indicates the mayors and independents would have come second on 14.5%, ahead of the Civic Democrats on 12%. The Pirates on 8.5% and Freedom and Direct Democracy on 6.6% would also make it into the lower house in the poll. The Motorists would receive 3.5%, thus failing to make the 5% cutoff. The coach of the Czech international football squad, Miroslav Kobek, has stood down following a disappointing showing for the country at the World Cup in North America. Kobek, who is 74, said he'd resigned following what he called a media campaign against him, saying it made no sense to continue in the post given the present atmosphere. Kobek's first two games at the helm were playoff ties that the Czechs won to qualify for their first World Cup in two decades. However, in the competition, they finished bottom of their group with only 1 point amid widespread criticism of the team's style of play. The weather forecast should be mainly overcast in Czechia on Wednesday with an average high temperature of 24 degrees Celsius. Sunny skies are expected at the weekend.
1: Lieutenant General Miroslav Hlaváč has officially become the new chief of the general staff of the Czech Armed Forces. Defense reporter Kateřina Gruntová of Seznam Zprávy says his appointment promises continuity in military priorities while opening a new chapter in relations between the army and the country's political leadership. Vít Pohanka has more.
3: So Miroslav Hlaváč, has served in the military since 1990s. He began his career in the artillery branch and later took part also in several deployments to Kosovo or Afghanistan. For past 8 years, he held a position in the highest military command, so it means he knows the army very well. His main priorities as the new chief of the general staff are, you know, predictable, is to fulfill NATO commitments by preparing 2 brigades for the collective defense, and he also intends to focus on air defense.
4: Let's look back at Karel Řehka and his time as the chief of the general staff. What sort of legacy do you think he leaves? And I suppose media mostly informed about his frequent disagreements with the then defense minister Černochová from the Civic Democratic Party. Could you explain what the disagreements were about?
3: You know, Karel Řehka, he spent most of his military career in the Special Forces, which is one of maybe the most elite armies unit. And they are looking for people with specific mindset and skill set, which I think is created the way he is, he thinks. And his main legacy, as you asked about the legacy, is that the way he stood out in his willingness to communicate openly the defense topics with the public, which is not usual when you're talking about soldiers.
4: The government of Andrej Babiš from the ANO party and President Petr Pavel agreed to nominate and then to appoint Miroslav Hlaváč, whom the present defense minister Zuna for the Freedom and Direct Democracy Party obviously did not propose as a candidate. Do you know something about the background, what this kind of discord was about?
3: Sure. So Zuna, he had his own like short list of 4 different candidates, and however, a few days before the government was due to approve the new chief of the general staff, Prime Minister Babiš called, you know, several people. The way he does it, he calls people he trusts and asks them for their recommendations, and they recommended Miroslav Hlaváč, who became, despite Zula's preferences for other candidates, the chief of the general staff. So, you know, Zula said he could imagine a stronger candidate for this role. But in my view, the real reason behind this is that Zuna and Hlaváč, they had known each other for a very long time, and they have some kind of personal issue. And, you know, moreover, Zuna himself wanted to become a chief of the defense of the general staff in the past, but it was all successful. So I think it's more like a personal issue, but Hofmann stated they intended to be professional and work together, so we'll see.
1: Vít Bohanka with that report. Scholars from 25 countries have gathered in Prague for the 7th World Czech Studies Congress, held this year under the theme Literature and Languages in Dialogue. Ruth Franková spoke with Dalibor Dobiaš, director of the Institute of Czech Literature at Czech Academy of Sciences and one of the Congress organizers, about this year's program and how the field of Czech studies is evolving.
5: So first of all, this year's World Congress of Bohemian Studies is taking place under the title Literature and Languages in Dialogue. Why was that chosen as the focus?
6: So the Congress has tradition since 1995, and it started as a Congress of Czech Literary Studies. And actually, the question of Czech studies abroad is getting global, and it involves both the language and the literary studies. We decided to discuss these fields together for the first time, and we are happy that we did it, because it makes the Congress much more inspiring for me.
5: When people hear the term Bohemian studies, they often simply think of Czech language and literature. What does the field actually encompass today?
6: If you go throughout the Czech or Bohemian history, actually it has never been a history of one language only. In the oldest period, there were interactions between Church Slavic language, Latin language, or the Czech language, then also German poetry. So going to the present, you always had more languages. So actually this is also one of our issues, how those languages communicated, or those societies communicated with each other, and how we should discuss this literature, and also how we should make this heritage part of our cultural heritage today.
5: Scholars from 25 countries from all over the world have come to attend the Congress here in Prague. What does it say about the situation of Czech language and culture in today's world?
6: It's a very nice message for me that all of them from those countries, actually from all continents, are going to attend the Congress. It's a good message that despite like, things we can call globalization and digital revolution, actually Czech language, literature, there are issues of interest in various environments, and probably this landscape has been developing quite much recently, but for sure there's a kind of interest abroad.
5: And despite this interest, what are some of the biggest challenges that Bohemian studies are facing today?
6: I think we should find a way how to communicate in this world, how to find similar topics with other disciplines, philological disciplines, but not only, also media studies or modern computer linguistics. And we should probably be more interested how to communicate both, like to the international audience, maybe initiating some book series in prestigious international publisher houses, or also how we should actually discuss with the public, both in the Czech Republic and abroad.
5: The program of the conference covers a remarkable range of topics and features a number of distinguished speakers. Of all these debates and speeches, what are you particularly looking forward to, and what do you think will generate the biggest interest?
6: You know, this is difficult to answer, the biggest interest, because, as you mentioned, there is such a big range, and people interested in medieval literature and people interested in digital media. And, for example, Lenka Řeznikova, our second speaker, to whose lectures you could attend, she was one of those who were able to actually connect these fields together. So Baroque and how Baroque has been perceived in Czech culture up to the present day. So I especially like the people who are able to connect this particular interest together, and I am really curious to visit the discussion with Derek Sawyer, who came from Edmonton to Prague to present his works and discuss about them, and on Thursday to meet another guest of our Congress, Helen Oyeyemi, British Nigerian Czech author, whose last book is actually kind of like a story about this country.
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1: On the occasion of our 90th anniversary, Radio Prague International has decided to celebrate this milestone with you. 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Tell us your story. 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Since when have you known Radio Prague International, and what does Radio Prague International mean to you today? And last but not least, choose one story from our archive and tell us why it resonated with you. 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For 90 years, our station has been broadcasting stories of people, places and events that we believe would be valuable to you. Now, in these uncertain times, more than ever, it is your story that would be of value to us. Share it with us, share it with the world. The floor is yours. And now, in the final part of our show today, our Irish colleague Ian Willoughby speaks to his country's ambassador to Czechia, Alan Gibbons, for this edition of Prague Talk.
2: Alan Gibbons became the Irish ambassador to Czechia in 2023. And with the Dublin government taking over the rotating presidency of the European Union on July the 1st, I sat down with Mr. Givens to ask what that means for Ireland and for his own role. But first I asked the diplomat about his own background. What first led you to the Department of Foreign Affairs in Dublin and the whole world of diplomacy?
8: I think it was probably grown up in a family that was interested in what happened outside the front door. They were, interested in current affairs, in political life. I went on to study economics and political science in university in Dublin. And I suppose from there, it wouldn't have been the most huge leap in the world to consider a career in diplomacy. I have to say, it wasn't when I was studying in college. I didn't really have a very clear idea of what I would end up doing in the workforce, but this opportunity arose. The advert was brought to my attention by my good Irish mammy. I applied and was accepted, so I joined the foreign ministry immediately out of college after my postgraduate year. So I was went straight in there.
2: Prague is your first ambassadorial position. How was it initially finding your feet when you landed?
8: Yeah, it's my sixth assignment overseas with the foreign ministry since I joined more than 30 years ago. But it's my first head of mission post, my first role as ambassador. And I have to say, I'm here in Czech Republic almost 3 years, 3 years this summer, and arriving. Really, I felt I was really quite spoilt. I was landing into an embassy team that they were doing a great job, into an Irish community that was very welcoming, to a diplomatic community that was also similarly welcoming, and also my engagement with Czech colleagues and interlocutors, from the outset was really very warm and welcoming. So I have to say I had a pretty charmed initial run in.
2: And how do you find your feet, or how do you know what's what? How quickly does that whole process happen that you feel like you're on top of things?
8: Like in any new job, any new position, there's a lot of learning by doing. I think we'll all acknowledge that. And I suppose the first few months you really are trying to figure out what way is up. You're running the embassy, you're trying to make contacts, build contacts, trying to put yourself about town, put yourself also after the first few months, also try and get outside Prague as well, which has been one of the real pleasures of the posting here in Czech Republic.
2: The Irish embassy is down the street from the considerably larger American embassy, but the country does have a very well-appointed residence where you live in leafy Prague 6. What's the background to the purchase of the residence and to the whole Irish diplomatic mission here in Prague?
8: Ireland opened our resident embassy here in Prague in 1995. And that same year, the Czech Republic opened its first embassy, resident embassy in Dublin. So it was a real symmetry to that. So last year, for example, we celebrated our 30th anniversary of having a resident embassy here. And it was very much a push at the time. It was the mid-90s. It was a push and a realization, I think, by Ireland and the Department of Foreign Affairs that we needed to be present and engage in Central and Eastern Europe in a way that we simply hadn't been. And opening here in Prague was the beginning of the rollout of a number of missions, a number of embassies that we have subsequently opened across the region. So we were very fortunate. We've been our chancery, our office building, we've been in the same place for the last 31 years. Similarly, our residence is, as you say, out in Bubenich in the lovely Prague 6. Initially, we were renting from the Czech state, and about 20 years ago, the Irish state bought the property, which is, I think, hopefully it's turned out to be a really fabulous investment because it's a great statement property.
2: One frequently asked question that I receive is, how big is the Irish community in Prague and Czechia? Can you monitor that in some way?
8: We don't insist on Irish citizens registering with us. Some other countries do. We don't. We encourage it. But we usually go with the Czech statistics. And that, for Irish citizens living in the Czech Republic, the number is around about 1,000. So not a huge community, and I suppose there's a bit of variation to that community. There are members of the community who are here since the 1990s and who settled down, very settled, maybe married or settled with a Czech partner. And then there are others, of course, who've arrived in the intervening period, some of them, again, long stays and some of them shorter. And, of course, we have a more transient population of students, Erasmus students in particular. Czech Republic in Prague is very popular with Irish students. So we're also delighted to see them come.
2: My sense is that maybe the majority of Irish people here are in business. Would you say that's the case?
8: Yeah, to one degree or another, yeah, absolutely. They're I think probably the folks that arrived in the 90s, they were very focused on opportunities, on taking up business opportunities, and especially, and many of those are still in business in one respect or another. And I suppose since then, there's been a bit more of a mix.
2: I presume you're in constant contact with your bosses at home in Dublin. What are they most interested in when it comes to the Czech Republic? Is it Czech politics?
8: I suppose one of the huge bonds that draws Ireland and the Czech Republic together is our common membership of the European Union. In other words, what happens here isn't just of abstract interest to my authorities back in the Department of Foreign Affairs and Trade or to the Irish government. Irish ministers, the Taoiseach, our Prime Minister, they're all sitting around with Czech ministers and the Czech Prime Minister every week of the year. So what's happening here politically, what's happening here economically, what's happening here socially is of material interest to us in Ireland. So you're absolutely right. There's a keen interest in reporting from Prague. And as I say, it's not in some sort of esoteric way. This is what's going on there. Yes, we've read the report, the media reports, but what's actually behind that, you know, that particular aspect of policy that the Czechs are taking on, policy X, Y, or Z.
2: Ireland seems to be viewed positively by much of the world, which I presume makes your job a little bit easier. But still, what kind of image is Ireland actively seeking to portray?
8: I think we're seeking to portray an image, hopefully a reality, of a positive, progressive, open, outward-looking country that is open to the world, that depends on our prosperity by doing business, goods and services, trading with the rest of the world. And that's very much in common. We have that very much in common with the Czech Republic. We're both smaller countries dependent on the outside world, depending on trade. So I think that image is we project, but I think personally I believe that it's accurate.
2: And in your experience, how do Czechs tend to view Ireland, or what image do they have of the country, or how close might it be to reality?
8: I have to be honest, I think we have a job of work to do to raise the profile of Ireland in the Czech Republic. As I say, we're fellow EU member states, but sometimes it can feel like we're a bit distant in spite of having so much in common. One of the aspects I think that really is a fantastic way of creating connections is culture. Especially, and I'm really thrilled about it, that Czech people, in my experience, are really interested and engaged with Irish music, song, and that literature. You can go to the O2 Arena here on certain Saturday nights and have 6,000 people, Czech people, who've paid their good money to see, let's say, an Irish dancing extravaganza. That's really impressive. Also, I'm really impressed by here in Prague alone, there's six or seven Irish dancing schools, and they're all run now by Czech

0: the Czech accent. It's fabulous.
1: Ireland takes over on the 1st of July, the rotating presidency of the Council of the European Union. What does that mean for Ireland?
0: It's the eighth time that Ireland will take on the presidency of the Council of the European Union. Personally, it'll be my fourth time to be involved with the foreign ministry in an EU presidency. And for a small country like Ireland, having the EU presidency, it's a great opportunity. It's also a challenge for a small administration to be everywhere and to make the contributions that we know we want to. But this has been a genuinely whole of government effort, and the preparations to bring it about have been ongoing for at least 2 or 3 years at this stage, getting the right people in the right places. So it's been, I think we've prepared well for it. It'll be demanding, but it's also a really great opportunity, again, for any member state, but particularly a smaller member state, to be in the chair, to be contributing to setting the agenda, to chairing the meetings. In Ireland alone, there'll be about 270 EU meetings hosted, 22 of them at ministerial level. We'll also be hosting an informal meeting of the European Council, that's at heads of state and government level, and also the next meeting of the European political community, which will bring together, I think it'll be about 47 heads of state or government from across Europe, and that will be the biggest diplomatic gathering that Ireland has ever hosted. So it's a major undertaking, but it's one that we're very much up for.
1: And it's your first presidency as an ambassador. What has it been for you and your workload?
0: Yeah, it is. It is my first as ambassador. And for us here in Prague, we will host a number of meetings of EU ambassadors. And for each of those meetings, we would usually invite a prominent, usually political figure, but doesn't have to be a Czech figure, to come and talk to the EU ambassadors as a group. And usually our guests are very kind, and they happily get involved in a Q&A. So that's one piece of work. Another piece of work is outreach. So we'll be, for example, I'll be attending the EU affairs committees of both the Chamber of Deputies and the Senate, also be engaging with a number of think tanks to talk about the presidency priorities of Ireland for the next semester, for the 6 months coming. And maybe also really of interest, I think, to us at the embassy is the opportunity also to get out of Prague and to talk about the European Union, to talk about Ireland, to talk about the Czech Republic and the European Union and Ireland at a number of events. And we're working on those events in a number of centres outside Prague. So I'm very much looking forward to those. And it's also an opportunity to raise the embassy's profile, to raise Ireland's profile here in the Czech Republic, and to, I suppose, to tell our story of EU membership, which has been a hugely positive one over the last 53 years, and also to I suppose, join the dots in terms of our common membership of the European Union. And as I say, on so many policy issues, we are very much on the same page, and to continue to work together with the Czech authorities.
1: Is it fair to say that Ireland is rather more positive about the European Union than the Czech Republic?
0: Certainly, if you go by the survey data, I'm very happy, very, very proud to represent a country where Ireland's membership of the European Union is hugely popular. More than 8 people in 10 consistently tell pollsters that Ireland's membership of the European Union is a good thing for Ireland and a good thing for them. And I suppose, again, maybe here there's a bit of a job of work to be done about sharing the story. Obviously, each member state has a different history, has a different background, different context. But I would argue that as a project, the European Union has been, certainly for Ireland, it's been transformative. And I think for many, many other countries, and I would suggest also for the Czech Republic, it has had a huge and positive impact. And hopefully that'll become more and more apparent as the time goes on.
2: Thank you to Ian Willoughby for his interview with Irish Ambassador Alan Gibbons. My name is Romana Grajcerová. Thank you for listening.
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0: Welcome to God's Mighty Word with John Reed. Today, you'll hear how God's power can work more effectively in your life and the keys to His promises becoming real for you.
1: Hi, this is John Reed. Thanks for joining God's Mighty Word today. Why don't our prayers get answered, or why don't they get answered faster? I'm sure that's a question that every one of us have asked ourselves, or asked others many times in our lives. Well, today we're going to take a look at the Word of God and see if we can get you some of those answers and get you some of the ways to see your prayers answered. Maybe there's some things that are hindering answers to your prayers. Maybe there's some reasons that your prayers aren't getting answered as fast as you need. So let's take a look at the Word of God. But let me first say something about prayer in general. Why do we have to pray? There are some people out there who think that God is fully in charge of everything that happens in this world, and that absolutely everything that happens is His will. That if good things happen, it's His will. Bad things happen, it's His will. And that's just not true. And the reason why, in the Lord's Prayer, which many of us have heard many, many times, Jesus said, "Pray that thy will be done on earth as it is in heaven." Now let me ask you a question. If God's will just automatically happened on this earth, why would Jesus even bother telling us to pray that His will be done on earth as it is in heaven? Yes, what God wants is happening automatically in heaven every day. But not everything that happens on this earth is the will of God. And that's what I'm going to show you in the Word of God. And that is why we are asked to pray, because Jesus wants His will to be done on earth as it is in heaven. And prayer is an important part of that in your life. Without prayer, a lot of what God wants done in your life will not come to pass. So we're going to teach about that today and hopefully give you some helpful hints that you can apply in your life and start to see more and faster answers to prayer in your life. But let's look, first of all, at this parable Jesus is talking about in Luke chapter 18. Then Jesus told His disciples a parable to show them that they should always pray and not give up. He said, "In a certain town there was a judge who neither feared God nor cared what people thought." Now let me stop for a second. A parable is a story that Jesus would tell that illustrated a spiritual point. So here He's telling us a story, and the story is used as an illustration to teach us something in the Word of God. Well, back to the parable. He says, "In a certain town there was this judge. And he was not a good guy. He didn't fear God. He didn't care what people thought. He was kind of a scoundrel. He was kind of a rotten judge. And there was a widow in that town who kept coming to him with the plea, 'Grant me justice against my adversary.'" Basically, this widow had been wronged. Maybe somebody stolen something from her. Maybe somebody had defrauded her out of her house or some property. And so she went to the judge and said, "Judge, please, you need to help me. I've been defrauded here. I've had something stolen from me. People aren't treating me fair." Now, a good judge would hear the case and judge accordingly, but this was not a good judge. Again, Jesus said this was a bad judge, a judge who didn't care what God thought or what people thought. Well, verse 4 says, "Now for some time he refused, but she kept coming. She did not stop. She kept coming." And I can just imagine her coming to his house, banging on the door, all hours of the day. "Judge, judge, I need help. Judge, open the door. I need to talk." Well, it says here in the proverb, verse 4, "For some time he refused, but finally he said to himself, 'Even though I don't fear God or care what people think, yet because this widow keeps bothering me, I will see that she gets justice.'" Now, obviously God is not like the unjust judge. He's a God who loves us, a God who created the world, who created this wonderful plan of salvation that we can take part of and receive Jesus into our heart, become a son or a daughter of God, and spend eternity with Him. So God is not unjust or does not care what people think like this earthly judge. But Jesus was trying to show a point. If somebody who didn't care about you one bit, if there was somebody who did not love you, who did not want good things for you, who did not want your life to be happy, like an unjust judge to this widow, if that person, through persistence, would be turned and would grant what this widow wanted, he didn't do it because he really wanted a fair outcome for her. This unjust judge really gave her what she wanted because she was so persistent. And in the same way, Jesus is trying to teach us persistence here. He's not telling us we have to convince God. He's not telling us that God doesn't want to answer our prayer. He's telling us that part of the principles of answered prayer is persistence. And that's why we need to keep at prayer and not give up and not stop. So one of the first reasons you may not have your prayer answered yet is because you just gave up praying. You just stopped and you weren't persistent enough. So if there's been something you've been praying for and believing for that you just gave up and you stopped praying, well, go back and let's go back and let's be just as persistent as this widow against this unjust judge. Because we know that we're petitioning not an unjust judge, but a very just God, and a God who cares intimately for us, who loved us before we were even created, and who will love us for all time. So let's get back there and get back and praying every day and trusting God. Now, let's look what something else is. What is going on behind the scenes when we're not getting our prayers answered? You know, what is happening in the spiritual world? What is going on that these things seem to be taking so long? Is there a reason my prayer is getting delayed? Well, remember I said at the very beginning that what God wants in this world, what His will is not automatically going to happen because there are other spiritual forces in this world that have to be dealt with. The Word of God tells us that we wrestle not against flesh and blood, but against principalities and powers and spiritual wickedness in high places. So there is a spiritual battle sometimes going on. Sometimes when you are standing in faith and being persistent in prayer, behind the scenes in the world of the Spirit that you and I can't normally see, there is a spiritual battle going on. And that spiritual battle is empowered by your prayers. Now, let me give you an example. In the book of Daniel, chapter 10, Daniel was a wonderful man of God. This was a person who loved God, who served God from the time he was a youth through all his days. And here was a time where he needed and wanted desperately an answer to prayer. And he wasn't getting it. But he kept persisting. He kept praying. And then he got his answer. And then he got an understanding of why it took so long. So let's look in verse 1 of Daniel chapter 10. In the third year of Cyrus, king of Persia, a revelation was given to Daniel, who was called Belteshazzar. Its message was true and it concerned a great war. The understanding of the message came to him in a vision. So Daniel had this fantastic vision. It was a vision, we find out later, was for the end of times that actually affects all of us, what's going to happen in this world. He didn't understand it. He saw this great vision, but he didn't understand it. So he decided, I'm going to have to seek God. I'm going to have to seek God to find out what this is because this is just, I need an answer to this. So in verse 2, it says, at that time, I, Daniel, mourned for 3 weeks. Now, what that meant was he was basically partially fasting and praying. He said, I ate no choice food. No meat or wine touched my lips until the 3 weeks are over. So in other words, he wasn't starving himself, but he wasn't going out and eating fancy dinners, or he wasn't sitting by the pool and drinking iced tea waiting until he got his answer. He set aside some of the pleasantries of life to seek God. And, you know, when you really need an answer, if it's that important to you, you know what? You're going to have to take time, extra time to seek God. You're going to have to stop watching so much TV and streaming series. You're going to have to take some time away from scrolling on your cell phone, looking at the latest reels. You're going to have to take some time away, maybe even from some social activities. Because if a man like Daniel, who was one of the prime examples of a godly person, did not get an answer, did not get a certain answer to prayer just in his normal spiritual life, we find out earlier in the book of Daniel that every day he would seek God. He had a regular prayer life. He had a life that a lot of us don't even have yet, of seeking God, praying, and reading the Word of God every day. And yet even this man, to get this answer, had to take extra time, take an extra energy. He needed to really seek God even stronger than he had before. Are you waiting for a very, very important answer to prayer? Are you waiting for something that is so important to you? Then you need to take time and seek God in a special way. You need to spend more time seeking God. You need to spend more time drawing closer to God. That's what Daniel did here. And then it says, this happened for 3 weeks. Now, I am not saying that every answer to prayer will come in 3 weeks. I'm just saying in this case, Daniel's came in 3 weeks. And then he found out why it took 3 weeks. Your answer to prayer may take longer, shorter. We don't know. Only God knows. But if you're not satisfied with the speed of getting your answered prayers, then I suggest you take a hint from Daniel and say, all right, God, I'm going to take more time to seek you. I'm going to take more time to draw close to you. Now, this is when Daniel, on that 21st day, did receive the answer to his prayer. Verse 4, on the 24th day of the first month, as I was standing on the bank of the great river, the Tigris, I looked up, and there before me was a man dressed in linen with a belt of fine gold from Upaz around his waist. His body was like topaz, his face like lightning, his eyes like flaming torches, his arms and legs like the gleam of a burnished bronze, and his voice was like the sound of a multitude. Well, Daniel was having a vision. He was about to get his prayer answered. Verse 7, I, Daniel, was the only one who saw the vision. Those who were with me did not see it, but such terror overwhelmed them that they fled and hid themselves. So I was left alone, gazing at this great vision. I had no strength left. My face turned deathly pale, and I was helpless. Then verse 9 says, then I heard him speaking, and as I listened to him, I fell into a deep sleep, my face to the ground. Verse 10, a hand touched me and set me trembling on my hands and knees. He said, Daniel, you who are highly esteemed, consider carefully the words I am about to speak to you and stand up, for I have now been sent to you. Hallelujah. His answer to prayer had arrived. Then it goes on to say, and when he said this to me, I stood up trembling. Verse 12, then he continued, do not be afraid, Daniel. Now, this is the absolute key phrase that this mighty angelic being said to Daniel. Since the first day, 21 days earlier, since the first day that you set your mind to gain understanding and to humble yourself before your God, your words were heard, and I have come in response to them. Now, wait a second. Daniel started on the first of the 21 days to seek God special for this important answer to prayer. And then the angelic being said, since the first day that you set your mind to gain understanding and to humble yourself before God, your words were heard. So God heard his prayer that very first day. And now his answer is there. But now this is what happened in the spirit. Verse 13, but the prince of the Persian kingdom resisted me 21 days. Now, wait a second. There was no human prince of the Persian kingdom that could resist a mighty, angelic, powerful being like this. No, this was a spiritual prince. This was part of the rulers of the darkness of this world. This was part of the kingdom of darkness. This was one of the head demonic forces that are in this world, that are trying to oppose the work of God in this world and in your lives. Then verse 13 continues, then Michael, one of the chief princes, Michael is one of the three main archangels listed in the Bible, who are over all the other angels, came to help me because I was detained there with the king of Persia. There was a spiritual battle going on, a mighty spiritual battle. Verse 14, now I have come to explain to you what will happen to your people in the future, for the vision concerns a time yet to come. Verse 15, while he was saying this to me, I bowed with my face toward the ground and was speechless. Verse 16, then one who looked like a man touched my lips, and I opened my mouth and began to speak. I said to the one standing before me, I am overcome with anguish because of the vision, my Lord, and I feel very weak. How can I, your servant, talk with you, my Lord? My strength is gone and I can hardly breathe. And my guess is any of us who are in the presence of God would feel like this. Verse 18, again, the one who looked like a man touched me and gave me strength. Do not be afraid, you who are highly esteemed. He said, peace, be strong. When he spoke to me, I was strengthened and said, speak, my Lord, since you have given me new strength. Verse 20, so he said to me, do you know why I have come to you? Soon I will return to fight against the prince of Persia. And when I go, the prince of Greece will come. In other words, there's a lot of demonic forces that are trying to hinder your prayer answers. And that is why the Word of God tells us that we need to pray, because prayer is the power that overcomes the spiritual forces. Prayer is the energy. Prayer is the energy that causes these spiritual forces that are arrayed against, this world to be overcome. Verse 21 then says, but first I will tell you what is written in the book of truth. This whole vision is explained. Future kingdoms that rise and fall, world kingdoms. So you see why this is such a mighty spiritual battle is going on. And yet, Daniel, what had happened if he had prayed 3 or 4 days for it and given up? 5 or 6 days? What if he stopped after 2 weeks or 14 days or 20 days? No, he decided he was going to pray until he got his answer. And your prayers help overcome any spiritual forces that are arrayed against the answer to your prayer. So this whole chapter is a scene of what happens in the spirit behind the scenes. And this is why God is telling us to pray and keep persistent. Now, I will say this. Not every prayer you don't have answered is because there is a spiritual battle behind the scenes. This is just one reason. There are many other reasons that the Word of God tells about, and we're going to start to look at some of those also. Now we're going to look at the book of Timothy, chapter 2. Now we just saw where Daniel had been praying, and his vision was about kingdoms and leaders of kingdoms and what's going to happen in the future. Well, here in Timothy, chapter 2, verse 1, Paul is writing to Timothy, says, I urge then first of all. Now, if somebody says something first of all, that means pretty important, doesn't it? That petitions, prayers, intercessions, and thanksgiving be made for all people, for kings and all who are in authority, that we may lead peaceful and quiet lives in all godliness and holiness. This is good and pleases God, our Savior, who wants all people to be saved and come to the knowledge of the truth. Let me ask you a question. Are your prayers filled first with things you want for yourself, things you want, need first of all? I don't believe that's the best way to do it. Here, Paul is saying, first of all, pray for others. Pray for the leaders of the country. And it didn't say pray for the ones you agree with. It says pray. Why? So that the gospel can be spread. So that you also, as an individual, lead a peaceful and quiet and good life. You know, a lot of times we get so selfish in our prayers. Lord, bless me, my four, and no more. That's sometimes how people pray. That's kind of a joke. First of all, when I start praying, I'll spend the first part of my prayer time worshiping the Lord. The Word of God tells us to enter His gates with thanksgiving and His courts with praise. Don't just come in, ask God for this, this, this, and this, and every, you know, your laundry list of 100 things you want. You know, prayer is fellowship. You know, that's another reason we're told to pray. Not just to get answers to prayer, but to spend time with God. The first reason you want to spend time with the Lord is to for fellowship, to get to know Him, to experience His presence. Don't just come in with a list of demands and ask this and that. Go in with praise and thanksgiving.

who even serve God, or a king who they may not be serving God, but they are certainly giving favor to his people. And then pray for others and your pastor and others in needs. And then I usually save my own requests for the end, because that's what the Word of God is suggesting for us to spend time in worshiping him. And then I like to just end my prayer time with some nice quiet time, not just all talking, just turning on some nice worship music and talk to God sincerely. That's also important. Just saying something to repeat it, saying one thing in a prayer once is enough. Saying it 10 times repeated in the same prayer does not make it 10 times more effective. What you need to do is talk to God like you would talk to anybody, sincerely, with all your heart. And then when you're done, worship him and go back and seek him again the next day. But that's what prayer is important for. But again, we're talking about, why do my prayers not get answered that fast? Why do my prayers not get answered at all sometimes? Well, let's go back to this spiritual warfare. And again, there are other reasons. This is in the book of Colossians. And Paul is writing to the Colossians. And he's mentioning a few people to the Colossians that they know. And he says in verse 12, Epaphras, who is one of you, and a servant of Christ Jesus, sends you greetings. He is always wrestling in prayer for you, that you may stand firm in all the will of God, mature and fully assured. Now look at that. Here, Epaphras, who is obviously a very close associate of the Apostle Paul, he's praying daily for his church where he came from. He's wrestling in prayer. That's intercessory prayer. It's not just, Lord, bless them, you know, in 5 seconds. I mean, he's spending time. He's saying, Lord, I need to come before you for these people, that they can be grow and stand firm in all the will of God. And see, that's what we should be doing. We should be going before God for others, going before God for our churches and for our fellow Christians, and going before God for our families and for ourselves, that we would stand firm in all the will of God, that we would grow mature and fully assured. But see, again, these things do not automatically happen. Is it the will of God that every one of his believers are mature and fully assured and stand firm in all the will of God? Yes. Well, if it automatically happened, why is Epaphras even bothering praying for him? No, there are certain things that are not going to happen in this world until we spend the time in prayer, seeking God, doing what he says, and fighting the spiritual battle. Now, thank God, you don't have to worry about what's going on in the background. You don't have to worry about what's going on, what you can't see. All you have to do is just obey the word of God and spend time in prayer, and God takes care of the rest. Now, let me show you another really wonderful verse that emphasizes this also. This is in Romans chapter 8, and one of the most powerful verses in the entire word of God is Romans 8:28. And it says, and we know that in all things God works for the good of those who love him, who have been called according to his purpose. Now, that's what I would say is a good answer to prayer, isn't it? You know, when things, all things that are happening in your life are working for the good of you, that's a pretty good answer to prayer. But the verses right in front of it, there are two verses. Verse 26 talks about prayer. In the same way, the Spirit helps our weakness. We do not know what we ought to pray for, but the Spirit himself intercedes for us. Verse 27, and he who searches our hearts knows the mind of the Spirit, because the Spirit intercedes for God's people in accordance with the will of God. And then verse 28 says, and we know that in all things God works for the good of those who love him, who have been called according to his purpose. See, it's not just automatically going to happen. And when you seek him with all your heart, like Daniel was, and you're spending time and you're giving up some of those things that maybe were not quite so important, TV time or socializing time, but you're taking extra time with God, you are really putting your heart into it like Daniel did. And that's when the Spirit will come together and hold with you and intercede on your behalf before God the Father for his will to be done in your life, so that all things will work together for the good of those who love God and have been called according to his purpose. Then that is what is so important about intercessory prayer. Now, there are many other reasons we don't see answers to our prayers at times.

0: Sometimes it's just not the will of God. If you say, God, I want 15 new houses tomorrow, well, you're probably not going to get that either, because that's not, there are other reasons. Maybe there's sin in your life. Maybe there's just an ongoing sin that you've just decided you're going to, it's going to be part of your life, and it's not important enough to get it out of your life and your heart. Well, guess what? Sometimes that's why you're not getting your answer to prayer. See, so there may be many reasons we're not getting answered to prayer, but this message was specifically designed to show why we have to pray and what's really going on in the background. Now, another reason we're not seeing an answer to prayer yet is because it's not God's time. It's not God's time. In Galatians chapter 6, verse 9, let us not become weary in doing good, for at the proper time we will reap a harvest if we do not give up. See, sometimes it's just not the proper time. You say, why? I don't know. I'm not God. Only God knows. But we can trust God that there is a proper time to an answer prayer. As we seek Him, and maybe take those times, extra time, if it's really important to you, take that extra time to seek Him and pray. But God will answer these prayers at the right time. And then another reason our prayers don't get answered. One of the greatest few verses that talk about answered prayers is in the book of Mark, chapter 11, verse 22. Jesus says, have faith in God. Jesus answered, truly I tell you, if anyone says to this mountain, go throw yourself in the sea, and does not doubt in his heart, but believes that what they say will happen, it will be done for them. Verse 24, therefore I tell you, whatever you ask for in prayer, believe that you have received it, and it will be yours. And when you stand praying, if you hold anything against anyone, forgive them, so that your Father in heaven may forgive you your sins. Those few verses actually give us two additional reasons our prayers may not get answered. Well, without faith, we're not believing, we're not trusting God. Now, if we don't believe God, sometimes weak or lack of faith can be a reason. But then also he talks about, and when you stand praying, if you're in unforgiveness. Now, this is just one reason, but you know, if there's sin in our life, if there's things in our lives that we are just holding on to that we don't want to give up for God, guess what? We won't get an answer either. Those are just a couple other reasons that at times we will not see an answer to our prayers. But the important thing to remember is as you seek God, keep in prayer. And as you seek God, guess what? The Holy Spirit will start to show you through reading His Word. God can show you what's holding up the answer to prayer. Is it a sin? Is it unbelief? Is it unforgiveness? Is it just not God's time? There's no simple answer. But I do know this, back to Romans 8:28, if we seek Him first, and at times spend extra time seeking Him, the Holy Spirit goes to work on our behalf, behind the scenes, to fight the spiritual battles, to cut through whatever's delaying the answer to your prayer, and also bringing it at the right time. If we ask for something that's not His will, we're not going to get that either. Thanks again for listening to God's Mighty Word.
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1: Hello and welcome. I'm Romana Grejcerová and you're listening to Czechia in 30 Minutes, the show where we give you a rundown of what's recently been happening in the country in just half an hour. Coming up on today, General Hlaváč takes over Czech military, pledges stronger army and closer NATO readiness. Scholars from around the world gather in Prague for World Czech Studies Congress. And there is also going to be an interview with Irish Ambassador Alan Gibbons. All that in just a few minutes. But first, here is some of today's top headlines brought to you by Ian Willoughby.
2: News. The new head of the Czech army, Miroslav Hlaváč, symbolically took over the post from his predecessor Karel Řehka in a ceremony at Prague's Vítkov National Memorial on Tuesday, with General Řehka handing his successor the battle flag of the General Staff. Earlier, Lieutenant General Hlaváč had been appointed by President Petr Pavel at Prague Castle. He officially takes over the role on Wednesday, July the 1st, and his term is set to last 4 years. A total of 53 experts from Czech government human rights councils, committees and working groups resigned with immediate effect on Tuesday. The specialists say they are opposed to the transfer of agendas from the central office of the government to three different ministries. They say this move will undermine the protection of vulnerable people in the Czech Republic and that what's really needed is cross-sectoral coordination. They also object to the fact that the cabinet didn't consult its advisory bodies on the changes in advance and didn't take their subsequent comments into account. Two women are set to receive 12 and 9 years in prison respectively for the murder of the leader of a group known as the Kutná Hora sect. The Prague High Court on Tuesday reduced the women's original sentences, thereby partly granting appeals they had filed. The defendants had said they were fulfilling the wishes of the cult leader to have his life ended. They said they were not of sound mind at the time of the crime due to psychological manipulation on his part. Coalition party Freedom and Direct Democracy want Ukrainian President Volodymyr Zelensky to be stripped of the highest Czech state honor, the Order of the White Lion. Jindřich Reichel, a member of the grouping's parliamentary party, said on Tuesday this should be done following Poland's example. Its president removed Mr. Zelensky's Order of the White Eagle after he named a Ukrainian Special Forces unit the Heroes of the Ukrainian Insurgent Army. Freedom and Direct Democracy will push within the governing coalition for the Chamber of Deputies to propose to President Petr Pavel that the Czech honor be revoked. ANO would have won general elections in May with 35.5% of the vote, suggests a new poll by the Median agency published on Tuesday. The survey indicates the mayors and independents would have come second on 14.5%, ahead of the Civic Democrats on 12%. The Pirates on 8.5% and Freedom and Direct Democracy on 6.6% would also make it into the lower house in the poll. The Motorists would receive 3.5%, thus failing to make the 5% cutoff. The coach of the Czech international football squad, Miroslav Kobek, has stood down following a disappointing showing for the country at the World Cup in North America. Kobek, who is 74, said he'd resigned following what he called a media campaign against him, saying it made no sense to continue in the post given the present atmosphere. Kobek's first two games at the helm were playoff ties that the Czechs won to qualify for their first World Cup in 2 decades. However, in the competition, they finished bottom of their group with only 1 point amid widespread criticism of the team's style of play. The weather forecast should be mainly overcast in Czechia on Wednesday with an average high temperature of 24 degrees Celsius. Sunny skies are expected at the weekend.
1: Lieutenant General Miroslav Hlaváč has officially become the new chief of the General Staff of the Czech Armed Forces. Defense reporter Kateřina Gruntová of Seznam Zprávy says his appointment promises continuity in military priorities while opening a new chapter in relations between the army and the country's political leadership. Vít Pohanka has more.
3: So Miroslav Hlaváč, he has served in the military since 1990s. He began his career in the artillery branch and later took part also in several deployments to Kosovo or Afghanistan. For past 8 years, he held a position in the highest military command, so it means he knows the army very well. His main priorities as the new chief of the general staff are, predictable is to fulfill NATO commitments by preparing 2 brigades for the collective defense, and he also intends to focus on air defense.
4: Let's look back at Karel Řehka and his time as the chief of the general staff. What sort of legacy do you think he leaves? And I suppose media mostly informed about his frequent disagreements with the then defense minister Černochová from the Civic Democratic Party. Could you explain what the disagreements were about?
3: Karel Řehka, he spent most of his military career in the Special Forces, which is one of maybe the most elite armies unit. And they are looking for people with specific mindset and skill set, which I think is created the way he is, he thinks. And his main legacy, as you asked about legacy, is that the way he stood out in his willingness to communicate openly the defense topics with the public, which is not usual, really talking about soldiers.
4: The government of Andrej Babiš from the ANO party and President Petr Pavel agreed to nominate and then to appoint Miroslav Hlaváč, whom the present defense minister Zuna for the Freedom and Direct Democracy Party obviously did not propose as a candidate. Do you know something about the background, what this kind of discord was about?
3: Sure. So Zuna, he had his own short list of 4 different candidates. And however, a few days before, the government was due to approve the new chief of the general staff. Prime Minister Babiš called, several people the way he does it. He calls people he trusts and asks them for their recommendations. And they recommended Miroslav Hlaváč, who became, despite Zuna's preferences for other candidates, the chief of the general staff. So, Zula said he could imagine a stronger candidate for this role, but in my view, the real reason behind this is that Zula and Hlaváč, they had known each other for a very long time, and they have some kind of personal issue. And moreover, Zula himself wanted to become a chief of the defense of the general staff in the past, but it was unsuccessful. So I think it's more like a personal issue, but Hoffman stated they intended to be professional and work together, so we'll see.
1: Vít Pohanka with that report. Scholars from 25 countries have gathered in Prague for the 7th World Czech Studies Congress, held this year under the theme Literature and Languages in Dialogue. Ruth Franková spoke with Dalibor Dobiaš, director of the Institute of Czech Literature at Czech Academy of Sciences and one of the Congress organizers, about this year's program and how the field of Czech studies is evolving.
5: So first of all, this year's World Congress of Bohemian Studies is taking place under the title Literature and Languages in Dialogue. Why was that chosen as the focus?
6: So the Congress has tradition since 1995, and it started as a Congress of Czech Literary Studies. And actually, the question of Czech studies abroad is getting global, and it involves both the language and the literary studies. We decided to discuss these fields together for the first time, and we are happy that we did it, because it makes the Congress much more inspiring for me.
5: When people hear the term Bohemian studies, they often simply think of Czech language and literature. What does the field actually encompass today?
6: If you go throughout the Czech or Bohemian history, actually it has never been a history of one language only. In the oldest period, there were interactions between Church Slavic language, Latin language, early Czech language, then also German poetry. So going to the present, you always had more languages. So actually this is also one of our issues, how those languages communicated, or those societies communicated with each other, and how we should discuss this literature, and also how we should make this heritage part of our cultural heritage today.
5: scholars from 25 countries from all over the world have come to attend the Congress here in Prague. What does it say about the situation of Czech language and culture in today's world?
6: It's a very nice message for me that all of them from those countries, actually from all continents, are going to attend the Congress. It's a good message that despite things we can call globalization and digital revolution, actually Czech language, literature, there are issues of interest in various environments, and probably this landscape has been developing quite much recently, but for sure there's a kind of interest abroad.
5: And despite this interest, what are some of the biggest challenges that Bohemian studies are facing today?
6: I think we should find a way how to communicate in this world, how to find similar topics with other disciplines, philological disciplines, but not only, also media studies or modern computer linguistics. And we should probably be more interested how to communicate both, like to the international audience, maybe initiating some book series in prestigious international publisher houses, or also how we should actually discuss with the public, both in the Czech Republic and abroad.
5: The program of the conference covers a remarkable range of topics and features a number of distinguished speakers. Of all these debates and speeches, what are you particularly looking forward to, and what do you think will generate the biggest interest?
6: You know, this is difficult to answer, the biggest interest, because, as you mentioned, there is such a big range, and people interested in medieval literature and people interested in digital media. And, for example, Lenka Řeznikova, our second speaker, to whose lectures you could attend, she was one of those who were able to actually connect these fields together, so Baroque and how Baroque has been perceived in Czech culture up to the present day. So I especially like the people who are able to connect this particular interest together, and I am really curious to visit the discussion with Derek Sawyer, who came from Edmonton to Prague to present his works and discuss about them, and on Thursday to meet another guest of our Congress, Helen Oyeyemi, British Nigerian Czech author, whose last book is actually kind of like a story about this country.
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1: On the occasion of our 90th anniversary, Radio Prague International has decided to celebrate this milestone with you. 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Tell us your story. 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Since when have you known Radio Prague International, and what does Radio Prague International mean to you today? And last but not least, choose one story from our archive and tell us why it resonated with you. 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Now, in these uncertain times, more than ever, it is your story that would be of value to us. Share it with us, share it with the world. The floor is yours. And now, in the final part of our show today, our Irish colleague Ian Willoughby speaks to his country's ambassador to Czechia, Alan Gibbons, for this edition of Prague Talk.
2: Alan Gibbons became the Irish ambassador to Czechia in 2023. And with the Dublin government taking over the rotating presidency of the European Union on July the 1st, I sat down with Mr. Gibbons to ask what that means for Ireland and for his own role. But first I asked the diplomat about his own background. What first led you to the Department of Foreign Affairs in Dublin and the whole world of diplomacy?
8: I think it was probably grown up in a family that was interested in what happened outside the front door. They were, interested in current affairs, in political life. I went on to study economics and political science in university in Dublin. And I suppose from there, it wouldn't have been the most huge leap in the world to consider a career in diplomacy. I have to say, it wasn't when I was studying in college. I didn't really have a very clear idea of what I would end up doing in the workforce, but this opportunity arose. The advert was brought to my attention by my good Irish mammy. I applied and was accepted, so I joined the foreign ministry immediately out of college after my postgraduate year. So I went straight in there.
2: Prague is your first ambassadorial position. How was it initially finding your feet when you landed?
8: Yeah, it's my sixth assignment overseas with the foreign ministry since I joined more than 30 years ago. But it's my first head of mission post, my first role as ambassador. And I have to say, I'm here in Czech Republic almost 3 years, 3 years this summer. And arriving, really, I felt I was really quite spoilt. I was landing into an embassy team that they were doing a great job, into an Irish community that was very welcoming, to a diplomatic community that was also similarly welcoming. And also my engagement with Czech colleagues and interlocutors, from the outset was really very warm and welcoming. So I have to say I had a pretty charmed initial run-in.
2: And how do you find your feet, or how do you know what's what? How quickly does that whole process happen that you feel like you're on top of things?
8: Like in any new job, any new position, there's a lot of learning by doing. I think we'll all acknowledge that. And I suppose the first few months you really are trying to figure out what way is up. You're running the embassy, you're trying to make contacts, build contacts, trying to put yourself about town, put yourself also after the first few months, also try and get outside Prague as well, which has been one of the real pleasures of the posting here in Czech Republic.
2: The Irish embassy is down the street from the considerably larger American embassy, but the country does have a very well-appointed residence where you live in leafy Prague 6. What's the background to the purchase of the residence and to the whole Irish diplomatic mission here in Prague?
8: Ireland opened our resident embassy here in Prague in 1995, and that same year the Czech Republic opened its first embassy, resident embassy in Dublin. So it was a real symmetry to that. So last year, for example, we celebrated our 30th anniversary of having a resident embassy here. And it was very much a push at the time. It was the mid-90s. It was a push and a realization, I think, by Ireland and the Department of Foreign Affairs that we needed to be present and engage in Central and Eastern Europe in a way that we simply hadn't been. And opening here in Prague was the beginning of the rollout of a number of missions, a number of embassies that we have subsequently opened across the region. So we were very fortunate. We've been our chancery, our office building, we've been in the same place for the last 31 years. Similarly, our residence is, as you say, out in Bubenich in the lovely Prague 6. Initially, we were renting from the Czech state, and about 20 years ago, the Irish state bought the property, which is, I think, hopefully it's turned out to be a really fabulous investment, because it's a great statement property.
2: One frequently asked question that I receive is, how big is the Irish community in Prague and Czechia? Can you monitor that in some way?
8: We don't insist on Irish citizens registering with us. Some other countries do. We don't. We encourage it. But we usually go with the Czech statistics, and that for Irish citizens living in the Czech Republic, the number is around about 1,000. So not a huge community, and I suppose there's a bit of variation to that community. There are members of the community who are here since the 1990s and who settled down, very settled, maybe married or settled with a Czech partner. And then there are others, of course, who've arrived in the intervening period. Some of them, again, long stays, and some of them shorter. And of course, we have a more transient population of students, Erasmus students in particular. Czech Republic and Prague is very popular with Irish students. So we're also delighted to see them come.
2: My sense is that maybe the majority of Irish people here are in business. Would you say that's the case?
8: Yeah, to one degree or another, yeah, absolutely. They're I think probably the folks that arrived in the 90s, they were very focused on opportunities, on taking up business opportunities, and especially, and many of those are still in business in one respect or another. And I suppose since then, there's been a bit more of a mix.
2: I presume you're in constant contact with your bosses at home in Dublin. What are they most interested in when it comes to the Czech Republic? Is it Czech politics?
8: I suppose one of the huge bonds that draws Ireland and the Czech Republic together is our common membership of the European Union. In other words, what happens here isn't just of abstract interest to my authorities back in the Department of Foreign Affairs and Trade or to the Irish government. Irish ministers, the Taoiseach, our Prime Minister, they're all sitting around with Czech ministers and the Czech Prime Minister every week of the year. So what's happening here politically, what's happening here economically, what's happening here socially is of material interest to us in Ireland. So you're absolutely right. There's a keen interest in reporting from Prague. And as I say, it's not in some sort of esoteric way. This is what's going on there. Yes, we've read the media reports, but what's actually behind that particular aspect of policy that the Czechs are taking on, policy X, Y, or Z?
2: Ireland seems to be viewed positively by much of the world, which I presume makes your job a little bit easier. But still, what kind of image is Ireland actively seeking to portray?
8: I think we're seeking to portray an image, hopefully a reality, of a positive, progressive, open, outward-looking country that is open to the world, that depends on our prosperity by doing business, goods and services, trading with the rest of the world. And that's very much in common. We have that very much in common with the Czech Republic. We're both smaller countries dependent on the outside world, depending on trade. So I think that image is we project, but I think personally I believe that it's accurate.
2: And in your experience, how do Czechs tend to view Ireland, or what image do they have of the country, or how close might it be to reality?
8: I have to be honest, I think we have a job of work to do to raise the profile of Ireland in the Czech Republic. As I say, we're fellow EU member states, but sometimes it can feel like we're a bit distant in spite of having so much in common. One of the aspects I think that really is a fantastic way of creating connections is culture. Especially, and I'm really thrilled about it, that Czech people, in my experience, are really interested and engaged with Irish music, song and dance and literature. You can go to the O2 Arena here on certain Saturday nights and have 6,000 people, Czech people, who've paid their good money to see, let's say, an Irish dancing extravaganza. That's really impressive. Also, I'm really impressed by here in Prague alone, there's 6 or 7 Irish dancing schools, and they're all run now by Czech people. And mostly their students, both adults and kids, are Czechs. And that's a fabulous kind of localizing Irish culture and kind of making it Irish culture with a Czech accent. It's fabulous.
2: Ireland takes over on the 1st of July, the rotating presidency of the Council of the European Union. What does that mean for Ireland?
8: It's the 8th time that Ireland will take on the presidency of the Council of the European Union. Personally, it'll be my 4th time to be involved with the foreign ministry in an EU presidency. And for a small country like Ireland, having the EU presidency, it's a great opportunity. It's also a challenge for a small administration to be everywhere and to make the contributions that we know we want to. But this has been a genuinely whole of government effort, and the preparations to bring it about have been ongoing for at least 2 or 3 years at this stage, getting the right people in the right places. So it's been, I think we've prepared well for it. It'll be demanding, but it's also a really great opportunity, again, for any member state, but particularly a smaller member state, to be in the chair, to be contributing to setting the agenda, to chairing the meetings. In Ireland alone, there'll be about 270 EU meetings hosted, 22 of them at ministerial level. We'll also be hosting an informal meeting of the European Council, that's at heads of state and government level, and also the next meeting of the European political community, which will bring together, I think it'll be about 47 heads of state or government from across Europe, and that will be the biggest diplomatic gathering that Ireland has ever hosted. So it's a major undertaking, but it's one that we're very much up for.
2: And it's your first presidency as an ambassador. What has it been for you and your workload?
8: Yeah, it is. It is my first as ambassador. And for us here in Prague, we will host a number of meetings of EU ambassadors. And for each of those meetings, we would usually invite a prominent, usually political figure, but doesn't have to be a Czech figure, to come and talk to the EU ambassadors as a group. And usually our guests are very kind, and they happily get involved in a Q&A. So that's one piece of work. Another piece of work is outreach. So we'll be, for example, I'll be attending the EU affairs committees of both the Chamber of Deputies and the Senate, also be engaging with a number of think tanks to talk about the presidency priorities of Ireland for the next semester, for the 6 months coming. And maybe also really of interest, I think, to us at the embassy is the opportunity also to get out of Prague and to talk about the European Union, to talk about Ireland, to talk about the Czech Republic and the European Union and Ireland at a number of events, and we're working on those events in a number of centres outside Prague. So I'm very much looking forward to those. And it's also an opportunity to raise the embassy's profile, to raise Ireland's profile here in the Czech Republic, and to, I suppose, to tell our story of EU membership, which has been a hugely positive one over the last 53 years, and also to I suppose, join the dots in terms of our common membership of the European Union. And as I say, on so many policy issues, we are very much on the same page, and to continue to work together with our the Czech authorities.
2: Is it fair to say that Ireland is rather more positive about the European Union than the Czech Republic?
8: Certainly, if you go by the survey data, I'm very happy, very, very proud to represent a country where Ireland's membership of the European Union is hugely popular. More than 8 people in 10 consistently tell pollsters that Ireland's membership of the European Union is a good thing for Ireland and a good thing for them. And I suppose, again, maybe here there's a bit of a job of work to be done about sharing the story. Obviously, each member state has a different history, is a different background, different context. But I would argue that

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The station includes the K4D transceiver with built-in Cat4 automatic antenna tuner, plus the KPA 1500-watt solid-state amplifier. The co-owner, Eric Schwartz, also met with American Radio Relay League senior lab engineer Rick Guervo, callsign Whiskey One Charlie India Echo, and digital RF engineer John McCullough, callsign Whiskey One Delta Romeo Foxtrot. Schwartz is a key member of the ARRL Clean Signal Initiative working group, and they say they're grateful to have Eric and Elecraft for their continued support here at W1AW. Also, don't forget, 2026 ARRL Field Day is coming up in June. It's approaching fast. So is the 4th of July, and it's time to stock up on official 2026 American Radio Relay League Field Day merchandise and own a piece of history with this year's patriotic red, white, and blue design, honoring America's 250th anniversary. 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And celebrate Field Day in style. Finally, get ready for amateur radio's biggest annual gathering. Dayton Hamvention 2026 takes place May 15th through the 17th at the Greene County Fair and Expo Center in Xenia, Ohio. General Chairman Brian Markland, callsign November 8, Union Delta Quebec, said volunteers are working hard to make sure this year is the best show yet. This year's theme is radio adventure. They go on to say, radio adventure has always been about exploration of ideas, technologies, distances, and possibilities, from the earliest spark gap pioneers to today's digital experimenters, satellite operators, contesters, emergency communication specialists, and outdoor enthusiasts. Amateur radio continues to be a gateway to discovery, said Markland. Among the activities taking place is the American Radio Relay League Youth Rally, which returns on Saturday, May 16th. The rally is designed for students aged 21 down to 11 and offers a great opportunity to connect with other young hams. Youth rally activities will be led by ARRL Director of Education and Learning Guy Steve Goodgame, callsign Kilo 5 Alpha Tango Alpha, and volunteers from the American Radio Relay League Collegiate Amateur Radio Program. Pretty cool stuff from this. The students will enjoy an afternoon of hands-on activities, learning, and fun. Highlights include satellite communications, a short sprint contest, a fox hunt, and a chance to make contact with a parachute mobile station. For more information about the Youth Rally and the registration, and to find other ARRL activities and exhibits at Hamvention, visit the American Radio Relay League Hamvention site at www.arrl.org/Dayton-Hamvention-2026. I'll give that to you once more. 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I'll have news coming from Great Britain, but first, news from ICOM. You know, my friends, if you stick around any ham radio conversation, you know that ICOM's just bound to come up. It's because of their legendary quality
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It's a VHF UHF 1.2 gigahertz all-mode transceiver that's built for satellites, Earth-Moon, Earth-bounce, and it's perfect for working weak signals as well. 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It's real-time dual-band scope, full duplex capability, and high output power make it the ultimate transceiver for operators pushing the limits above 50 megahertz. 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That's rsgb.org/AGM at 10 a.m. on Saturday, April the 18th. Pretty cool stuff there. Also in news from Great Britain, learn how RSGB defends the amateur radio spectrum following the formal business of the RSGB 2026 Annual General Meeting. The Society is delighted that spectrum experts Murray Neiman, callsign Golf 6, Juliet Yankee Bravo, and Barry Lewis, callsign Golf 4, Sierra Juliet Hotel, will be joined by the IARU Vice President Thomas Reed, callsign Delta Foxtrot 2, Oscar Oscar, and RSGB General Manager, good friend of mine, Steve Thomas, callsign Mike 1, Alpha Charlie Bravo. They'll be discussing the recent and current threats to the amateur radio spectrum and how the RSGB leads the input into many of the spectrum defenses. RSGB EMC Chair John Rogers, callsign Mike 0, Juliet Alpha Victor, will also talk about potential new major threats to the noise floor. RSGB Propagation Studies Committee Chair Steve Nichols, callsign Golf 0, Kilo Yankee Alpha, will facilitate that discussion. Whether you're new to amateur radio or you've been enjoying it for decades, it's a great opportunity to enjoy an important presentation that you certainly won't want to miss. Finally, in news from Great Britain, if you're attending the NARSA rally on Saturday, pop by and say hello to members of the RSGB team who are going to be attending. The event's taking place at the Norbeck Castle Hotel in Blackpool. As well as RSGB bookstall, you'll find the RSGB Morse Competency Lead As well as RSGB bookstall, you'll also find the RSGB Morse Competency Lead Person, Eric Arkansas, callsign Mike 0, Kilo Zulu Bravo, who will be offering Morse competency tests for those who would like to test their skills. Members of the Society's regional team will also be on hand, as well as RSGB President Bob Beebe, callsign Golf Uniform 4, Yankee Oscar X-Ray, who will be presenting the trophies for the construction competition and best club website at 1:30 p.m. We're going to have great news for you regarding contests, special events, and de-expedition calendar, plus your HF forecast, coming up next. This is CQ Calling. My friends, I'd like to talk with you about an ICOM radio that's very dear to my heart. It's the ICOM IC705. Did you know that the ICOM IC705 is the perfect sidekick and QRP companion with base station features? And it also has functionality right at the tip of your fingers, but in a portable package. The ICOM IC705 covers high frequency bands plus 6 meters, 2 meters, and the 70 centimeter band. It's compact. It weighs just over 2 pounds. Can you believe that? It also has RF direct sampling for most of the high frequency band and IF sampling for frequencies that are above 25 megahertz. The ICOM IC705.
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Here is your special event calendar for the coming weekend, April 16th to the 21st. Louisiana Purchase special event will be on call sign November 5 Lima. That's November 5 Lima. This is out of Gonzales, Louisiana, Ascension Amateur Radio Club. Plan to just be on 20 meters, right about 14.3 megahertz. Call sign again, November 5 Lima. Also coming up April 16th from 9 Zulu till 1600, call sign Whiskey 6, pardon me, check that, Whiskey 9 Whiskey, that's Whiskey 9 Whiskey, for the Wilbur Wright 159th birthday event. It's out of Newcastle, Indiana, the Amateur Radio Club there. Plan to be right about 14.340 on the 20-meter band, just working voice. Again, 14.340, the call sign Whiskey 9 Whiskey. Also coming up April 17th through April 20th, the Florida State Parks on the Air Contest, call sign Whiskey 4 Alpha Charlie. That's Whiskey 4 Alpha Charlie out of the Nokomis, Florida Amateur Radio Club. They plan to be also on 20 meters, right about 14.337 megahertz. Finally, coming up in the near future, International Marconi Day official stations are out there. One of them is out of Baltimore. Call sign will be Kilo 3 Sierra. That's Kilo 3 Sierra. Plan to be working the HF bands on that one from 1300 to 2100 UTC on April 25th. Also for Marconi Day, call sign Whiskey 2 Golf Sierra Bravo. That's Whiskey 2 Golf Sierra Bravo. They plan to be on a multitude of frequencies, 20 meters about 14.245, 10 meters about 28.5 megahertz, 15, 21.325, and down on 40, right about 7.275 megahertz. Contest calendar, there's a lot going on right now. The Texas State Parks on the Air, along with Florida and Georgia and Louisiana, all happening this coming weekend. Work a lot of them out. A lot of contests going on. Also, the Michigan CUSO Party and Ontario CUSO Party, as well as the Quebec CUSO Party, are coming up this weekend. And don't forget as well, the EA Open HF Championships being held out of Spain. This is only going to be on Saturday, and it's also going to be limited to Morse code, I believe. Checking on this one right now. Yes, Morse code. The bands, of course, will be everything but the warp band. So it's going to be 80, 40, 20 meters, 15 meters, and the 10-meter band. And the power limits, they only have QRP at 5 or QRP low power, QRP at 1 watt for CW on the Spain Morse code contest. Pretty cool. The expeditions are winding down from the big peak that we had in January, but there's still quite a few that are pretty good. Western Sahara runs through May 31st. Call sign Sierra 09 Sierra. That's Sierra 09 Sierra. They plan to be working sideband as well as Morse code. Also looking to do Earth Moon Earth bounce as well as QO 100 digital mode. So be looking for them. 100 watts. Call sign for Western Sahara, Sierra 09 Sierra. Also, Rodriguez Island, 3 Bravo 9 November. That's 3 Bravo 9 November through May 20th. They plan to be 20, 15, and 10, and they're only going to be doing Morse code. 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ICOM for the love of ham radio. Low SFIs, but decent conditions on ham radio day and nighttime bands. Look for some fading. Be aware there's going to be some fading out there. Best daytime DX, 15 meters, nighttime 20. Shortwave, good conditions, little fading on bands. Special bands to be listening for, 15 meters and the 19-meter band. That's the show. Wherever you are, God bless you and goodbye, everybody.

0: Behold, the bridegroom cometh. 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
2: How many of us are just simply discouraged? Do we just go on about our business and don't pay any attention that somebody is discouraged? Are we called to encourage one another? To admonish one another when that's needed? It's all about relationship. It's all about the connection that God wants to make in our lives and what is our place in that. Oh, God, help me to realize and to have that mentality. You know, we sing the song, "Make Me a Servant." Do we really mean that, or is that just some nice thing where we know we're supposed to say it? We need a lot of help, don't we? But the Lord's helping us. That's what this is. He's teaching us. And maybe some of us right now need to say, wait a minute, my feet have kind of gotten a little bit dirty here. I need them washed. And maybe even this is a little bit of, okay, Lord, wash off some of the dirt so I can go on. We need the willingness to devote our lives to helping one another in relationship to what life is really about, the kingdom of God. But also to receive that and realize we're not up here and everybody else is down there. We're all walking together with the same kinds of needs. May not be the exact same circumstance, but the same needs. We need to learn how to walk together in love. And that's how God has arranged it. Okay? And, well, I mentioned the part about the bath. The bath is coming to Christ. But the washing is what I need on a day-to-day basis. All right? Then he goes, well, then he says this. When he had finished washing their feet, he put on his clothes and returned to his place. Do you understand what I have done for you? He asked them. Well, obviously, I don't think they did, but they would. You call me teacher and Lord, and rightly so, for that is what I am. Now that I, your Lord and teacher, have washed your feet, you also should wash one another's feet. I have set you an example that you should do as I have done for you. Very truly I tell you, no servant is greater than his master, nor is a messenger greater than the one who sent him. Well, I'll tell you, if the Lord anoints us to do anything, you have a servant anointing us? Seriously? Who do we think we are sometimes? Oh, God, let's just live out the truth. Honor the one that we say we're serving. And I believe in the measure we are. But we can grow, can't we? Thank the Lord. Nor is a messenger greater than the one who sent him. Now that you know these things, you will be blessed if you do them. Once again, it's not just enough to know the truth. It's a matter of walking it out. Then you have the business about Judas and his plot. It comes to pass, Jesus hands him the bread and says, this is the one who's going to betray me, and Judas leaves. Okay? The disciples still don't know what's going on about that. All right, so then he goes down to, you also have the prediction about, well, I want to get to this because he talks about Peter's denial and all of that. All right. Now the Son of Man, when Judas was gone back down in 31, Jesus said, now the Son of Man is glorified and God is glorified in him. If God is glorified in him, God will glorify the Son in himself and will glorify him at once. My children, I will be with you only a little longer. You will look for me, and just as I told the Jews, so I tell you now, where I'm going, you cannot come. Of course, he goes on to that in chapter 14. But listen to this. A new command I give you. Now, he had given them a lot of instructions. They had the Old Testament laws. They had all of his instructions. But here's the command that is the most central

love one another. Now, how do you know what that means? As I have loved you, so you must love one another. In other words, in that manner. You need to love one another the way I loved you, is another way to say the same thing. By this, everyone will know that you are my disciples if you love one another. So in this particular gathering, Jesus teaches them the principle of our real identity, our functional identity.

But anyway, the whole Romans 12, I think, is the scripture I was going to. We've used it in so many different ways. There's such rich truth there. But let's just kind of go over that and see the connection. Paul obviously understood all these principles. God had taught him, even though he was an enemy of the cross at the time, or an enemy of Christ. And this is where he begins. In light of all of the glorious things that God has done for you, what should be your response? We sung this morning about the glorious things that God has done for us. What does that not have some implication as to how we should respond to what he has done? What does he want from us, in other words? Okay, here's where it begins. Therefore, I urge you, brothers and sisters, in view of God's mercy, thinking about that, to do what? To offer your bodies as a living sacrifice, holy and pleasing to God. This is your true and proper worship. Now, I'll make the point I've had to make many times, I guess, or I have made many times. This is a very unusual sacrifice. It's so easy to read this and think about this privately, individually, just me and Jesus. But there's only one sacrifice mentioned here, isn't there? But there are many bodies. What in the world is he talking about? You and I have many bodies here, individual bodies. But what the Lord is looking for is for all of us to come together in such a way that we present one sacrifice to him. That affirms a connection so that it's not just me, it's you and me. All of us together, we're presenting one sacrifice. How many of you realize this body you've given to him is set apart for him and it's holy? Something to think about. The Lord's brought that to my attention in some areas. This body is holy. I need to remember that and use it aright. Now, you can go off into Never Never Land with legalism. That's not what I'm talking about. But my reason for living in this body has a divine purpose. And that purpose is a living connection with every one of you. Okay? Well, obviously, as we pointed out many times, God's got a job on his hands because we don't think that way. And so that's why he begins to go to work in us. And by the way, don't all things work together for good? Yeah. And the good is the transformation into his character. Well, that involves thinking. You know, we tend to, there's a principle that seems to be a part of earthly life, and we call it habits. And we have mental habits. How does a habit form? You keep doing the same thing, and you do the same thing, and you do the same thing. First of all, pretty soon you come to the point where you don't have to think about it. You just do it. I mean, how many times have I been driving down the road and I've realized I just passed a whole bunch of stuff and how did I get here? My mind is on something else. And fortunately, there's enough habit there to keep me on the road. But one or two of you can probably identify with that. But the truth is, that's how earthly life works. We develop habits of thinking and reacting and how we see things. All of those are so embedded in our brains. It's not just where God can explain it to us and then, oh, well, yeah, we just flip a switch. In fact, we can listen to something that God tells us that's totally contrary to the way we think and act. And we say, yes, Lord, yes, Lord, yes, Lord. And we go out and we just slide right back into the same pattern. Because it's ingrained in our thinking. We've learned how to think and act that way. That's why God's got to go to work to change our habits. And he's going to bring things to our attention where we're going to have to make literal choices to go against the way we used to act and think until that becomes the habit. So that's what he's talking about in verse 2. Do not conform to the pattern of this world, which certainly is all about serving, but it's serving self. But be transformed by the renewing of your mind. Then you will be able to test and approve.

0: what God's will is, how His good, pleasing, and perfect will. Boy, I wonder how many baby Christians there are out there who think about, who read about how pray and God will answer your prayer. But what are they wanting? Where do those desires and those wants and those thoughts come from? They come from people who haven't got their minds transformed. They're all geared to this world. You know, God sees our needs, doesn't He? He knows all about that. That's not wrong for Him to meet earthly needs, but that's not the heart. That's not what it's about. It's about getting my mind so refocused that I understand who I really am, and I can begin to act out and live out that new identity. And what is that identity? Servant. Ooh. How many of you actually want to say, pray that prayer, Lord, make me a servant. Lord, make me a servant. Do we really understand what we're saying? Wow. And then you go on. And here's the thing that has confirmed to my mind what I said about the first part, about many bodies, one sacrifice. What does He go into? What does He talk about after this verses 1 and 2? For by the grace given me, how did Paul do what he did? I need divine help. For by the grace given me, I say to every one of you, do not think of yourself more highly than you ought. Well, do we need our minds transformed for that to happen? Yeah.
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Welcome to School of the Spirit. I'm your teacher, Pastor Philip Milnes. You're invited to spend the next half hour with us, where you'll be taught how to walk in victory by the power of the Holy Spirit and by the Word of God. Come and join us today as we continue our lesson. We pray that the Lord bless you with revelation and understanding from His Word. Thank you for joining us. I felt like tonight the Lord wants to reinforce the principle of being led by peace. Being led by peace. I believe this is a breakthrough key for hearing from God, and it is one that comes under a constant attack by the enemy. If there's one area that the enemy is constantly trying to get into your life, he's always trying to steal your peace. So that ought to be your clue right there. There's something really valuable about that. He wouldn't waste his time coming after something that didn't matter. We should always have faith to expect to hear from him however he chooses to speak. But what I've found is that being led by peace is probably the number one way that the Holy Spirit leads us on a day-to-day basis. And if we miss his leading by peace, then what happens is he usually has to come and speak to you through some different method. He has to ratchet up the volume. He has to come at different angles because you're missing it. But the easiest way he would like to deal with you is simply by peace. Some of the most intense encounters that I've experienced with Jesus was because I had been continually missing it. In other words, he had to speak loudly because I was dull of hearing. I wasn't discerning his voice. See, Jesus likes it when we get it right with just a whisper. He wants us to be quick to hear him. And so being led by the peace of God is really the best way of hearing from God, like on a continual basis. When I say continual, I literally mean 24 hours a day. And if we do this right, if we're doing it right all the time, then peace is actually your default state of being. You're always in peace. And so that's really where God wants us to be. That's where he's trying to get us. See, in heaven, there is only one setting, and that's a setting of peace. In heaven, there's peace on the outside. Okay, there's peace all around you, and there's peace on the inside. The scripture says that the kingdom of God is righteousness, peace, and joy in the Holy Ghost. So if you're praying the Lord's Prayer and you're praying, Lord, your kingdom come, your will be done on earth as it is in heaven, what you're praying for peace to come. You're praying for joy to come. Kingdom of God is righteousness, peace, and joy in the Holy Ghost. So what you're asking is, Lord, flood my heart and mind with the peace of heaven. In other words, I want it to be here just like it would if I were physically in heaven. Philippians 4, 6, and 7, and this is the King James Version. It says, be careful for nothing, but in everything, by prayer and supplication, with thanksgiving, let your requests be made known unto God. And the peace of God, which passes all understanding, shall keep your hearts and minds through Christ Jesus. And I'm going to read it with one more translation. This is from a Good News Bible. And it says, don't worry about anything, but in all your prayers, ask God for what you need, always asking him with a thankful heart. And God's peace, which is far beyond human understanding, will keep your hearts and minds safe in union with Christ Jesus. Read that last phrase one more time. It will keep your hearts and minds safe in union with Christ Jesus. For peace to keep your heart, the word keep there literally means to guard, to preserve, to protect. Okay? Peace is a guard that operates in your soul and in your mind, and it should be there operating at all times. So if peace is our default setting of life,
then when we lose our peace, then that should be your warning signal that something's wrong. Any fluctuations in your peace on the inside would be your warning indicator. It would be your red flag. So if we're about to take a wrong turn, or if we're about to make a wrong decision, if you're walking in peace with God, then what happens is that peace gets lost or gets replaced with something else. That's your red flag. Okay, and so sometimes we call this having a check in our spirit, a check, like a stop sign. It's just like something happened. I'm about to make this decision, but I don't have peace about it. I feel wrong about this. Something will just twist up in your belly. All right, well, that's the Holy Spirit letting us know, hey, this isn't the right way, or hey, this is the wrong decision. You know, maybe the Holy Spirit's showing you, hey, that's a false teaching, or hey, don't trust this person. They're not safe. All right, when the peace of God is your default state, then it's really about the absence of peace or the upsetting of your peace. That's your warning sign that you're about to miss it. Well, when we're walking every day in the peace of the Holy Spirit, He's constantly leading your steps. If the peace is there, that should be your assurance, okay, I'm where I need to be. I'm doing what I need to do. It's when the peace gets upset, you should question, am I making the right choice? Now this assumes you're walking in peace. When you are, what He's doing, He's keeping you. That's what the scripture said that we just read. He's keeping you. He's guarding you in your heart and in your minds. But if most people are honest about it, they're going to tell you this is not how they live their everyday life. Instead, most people, instead of having a default of peace, anxiety and uncertainty is really their norm. And maybe they have some scattered moments of peace. You know, maybe they're in church, maybe they're in their prayer time, or they're doing some worship, and they sense the peace of God. But then they don't keep that peace. They allow the peace to get stolen from them. Well, the problem is that's the number one way that God wants to lead us. So that's not how God has designed it to be. All right, that's not how God designed it to work in the life of a Spirit-filled Christian. So what you see, there's two counteracting forces that are at work here. All right, so there's the presence of fear and anxiety, which is designed by the enemy to pull your heart away from the voice of the Holy Spirit. But the presence of peace is the mind of Christ. I'll say that again. The presence of peace is the mind of Christ. So staying in the place of His peace is what keeps our hearts and our souls, or in other words, our minds, in union with His mind. That was the Philippians 4:7. If our place of peace is in our heart, then we are in union with His mind. I'll read it one more time. It says, and God's peace in union with Jesus Christ. And 1 Corinthians 2:16 says, as the scripture says, who knows the mind of the Lord? Who is able to give Him advice? We, however, have the mind of Christ. So if we're actually in union with the mind of Christ, then we're in peace. Because peace is always on the mind of Jesus. One of His names is He is the Prince of Peace. He's the Prince of Peace. All right, now maybe you've heard someone say, you know, they got mad, or you got mad and you said, I'm going to give them a piece of my mind. Please don't give anyone that piece of your mind. All right, because that is not the mind of Christ. And you sure don't need to give it to anyone else. And you don't need to have that mind. James 1:19 and 20 says, wherefore, my beloved brethren, let every man be swift to hear, slow to speak, slow to wrath. For the wrath of man works not the righteousness of God. So when you are going to give someone a piece of your mind, it's because you're angry, you're in wrath. That's working against the righteousness of God. It's working against that peace.
you have to guard against wrath in order to stay in this place of peace and joy of the Holy Spirit. To know what's on the heart of Jesus, you have to follow after his peace. You have to avoid wrath. You have to avoid strife. And you have to cast down fear. Okay? These are probably the three areas the enemy works the most to steal peace. To steal peace. And Hebrews 12:14 says, follow peace with all men and holiness, without which no man shall see the Lord. So in other words, to see the Lord, and I don't actually mean with your physical eyes, but to see him, to know he's there, to be in his presence, you're going to have to be in peace and holiness. That means you're going to have to guard it. You have to guard the peace. That's what the enemy is after. Whatever is not from the place of his peace is not from Jesus. The word says follow after peace, says guard your peace, and you have to watch where you let your mind wander off to. So these are the primary reasons why if you're not in peace, you haven't done these things. You haven't guarded it. You haven't watched where your mind goes. You haven't followed peace because the Spirit is the one leading through peace. Fear is the mind of the enemy. Peace is the mind of Christ. It's black and white. There's two sides of the fence and they are opposites. Fear is the mind of the enemy. Peace is the mind of Christ. So you've probably heard the phrase or you've heard the teaching, the battlefield is in the mind. I think Joyce Meyer has a famous book called Battlefield of the Mind. And that principle is from the Word. And it's that the enemy attacks in your thought life. He attacks between the ears. Or the enemy knows that the voice of the Holy Spirit is the voice of peace. So he is constantly working to bombard your thoughts with his thoughts. And his thoughts are always going to be rooted in fear. And fear has torment to it. So fear is always going to be contrary to peace. It could be fear of failure, fear of lack, fear of sickness, fear of missing it, fear of death, fear of fill in the blank. All right, it's all fear, and it's all designed by the enemy to rob you of your peace. Why? Because peace is the mind of Christ. If we are to walk in a place of supernatural peace, then there's always going to be a need on our part to guard our minds. That means we won't be able to look at just any old thing or listen to any old thing that comes along. You have to guard what you hear. You have to guard what you see. But you, most importantly, you have to guard your thoughts. Not all thoughts that come into your head are your thoughts. If it's not righteousness, peace, and joy, it's not from the Lord. It's not from the kingdom of God. So with that information, you have to learn to recognize when the thoughts of the enemy are bombarding you. And then instead of thinking on those thoughts, what you need to do is you need to speak aloud the truth of the word to stop the thoughts. Okay, you counter the enemy's thoughts with the spoken word in your mouth. Yes, you need to open your mouth and you need to talk back to the wrong thoughts. All right, because there's no other way to shut them down. You cannot cast down evil thoughts or wrong thoughts that are coming at you in your mind. You need to speak to them. And the reason is because you're not actually speaking to the thoughts. What you're doing is you're rebuking an evil spirit that's behind those thoughts. When Peter told Jesus that, Jesus, no, you're not going to go to the cross and die. Remember, Jesus turned and he rebuked that. And he said, get thee behind me, Satan. Right? Was he calling Peter Satan? He actually was not. All right. Jesus recognized that the words that were coming from Peter's mouth were the words of the enemy. So he knew those words originated as thoughts in Peter's mind that were not from God. So Jesus rebuked
the words that the evil spirit had spoken to Peter. Peter was the messenger. Peter was the one who put voice to the words, but they didn't come from Peter. And if you remember, just before then, it was the big question where Jesus says, "Hey, Peter, who do you say I am?" Right? And he goes, "You're the Christ, the Son of the living God." And Jesus said, "Flesh and blood did not reveal this to you, but my Father in heaven." So you see, in both cases, he was receiving supernatural revelation. Okay, one of it was coming from heaven, one side of it was from heaven, but then there were other thoughts that came at him which were not from heaven. And when those thoughts came out of his mouth, Jesus turned and rebuked. He wasn't rebuking Peter. He was rebuking the evil spirit that was behind that. And when you rebuke the attack against your mind with the word, then the enemy will be defeated and your peace will return. The enemy is under your feet if you stand in your authority. If you will use your mouth, use your words, you will defeat him and your peace will return. Lynn and I just came back from a short vacation to the beach. And while I was at the beach, I was thinking about how people love to go to the beach, or they love to go to the mountains, or to some other peaceful place, because everyone is looking for peace to escape the stress of life. When Lynn and I stay at the beach, we usually leave the balcony door open so we can hear the waves, you know, because that sound is very peaceful. You know, the beach is a peaceful place, usually, unless there's a hurricane, or unless it's peak tourist season, right? And you can't find a spot on the beach to set up your chair because of all the other bodies, or unless your car breaks down on your trip, or unless the hotel messes up your reservations, right? In other words, I don't care how beautiful the place is or how peaceful it is. If it's in the earth, all sources of earthly peace are temporary and they're subject to change. All right, and people who don't know Jesus and don't walk in the peace of the Holy Spirit, which comes from the inside, they're always looking for external peace. They're going to peaceful places, right? Or maybe they look for peace through something like yoga, or they look for peace by pharmaceutical means. But those things, at best, give a temporary peace, a temporary sense of pleasure, but they don't give people peace that can only come from connection to God the Father. God did design this world from the very beginning to be a very peaceful place. He created the earth, he spoke it into existence, and he said, "This is good." And the earth was created to be a reflection of heaven. But the world we live in now is not that original world. This world is fallen, and it is a mere shadow of how God originally created it. Before sin came into the world, there was no separation from him. So there was nothing but peace. There was peace on the inside, and there was peace on the outside. But since that time, there has never been true peace on the natural earth. The earth has not been restored yet, although it will be in the future. But until that time, there's an enemy that's on this earth, and he's doing everything that he can do to make both the physical earth and the minds of people a place of torment. He would like it to be hell on earth, but God says it's going to be heaven on earth. And so that's what the battle is over right now. There are places on the earth that are more peaceful than others, okay? There are circumstances in life that will make life more peaceful. Having money is usually more peaceful than being broke. But storms come to peaceful places like the beach, and money runs out. And new cars and new houses, they get old, they break down. And so just getting new stuff doesn't bring peace. A pharmaceutical high will always swing back the other direction and bring the person to a place that left them worse off. So without Jesus restoring your connection back to God through salvation and by the infilling of the Holy Spirit, a person will never experience the true peace of God by just natural means.
Jesus came to restore our peace back on the inside by reconnecting our spirits back to the Father. And the Father refills us on the inside with His Spirit of peace. So we have a well that never runs dry. The peace of God is always present in the Spirit-filled believer, but it still has to be accessed by faith. All right, I can set a glass of water in front of you, but you have to choose to reach over and pick that water up and drink it. And the Lord won't make you drink of the water. He's given you water, but it's going to be your choice whether or not you drink of this water. In John 14:27, Jesus said, "Peace I leave with you, my peace I give unto you. Not as the world gives, give I unto you. Let not your heart be troubled, neither let it be afraid." Jesus came to restore peace in us through the Holy Spirit, which is the same source of peace that Jesus walked in at all times on the earth. And then he said to us that we were to let not our heart be troubled or afraid, keeping the fear and the anxiety out of our heart is our side of this equation. All right, we have to constantly guard against the attacks of the enemy through anxiety and fear. The person who is saved and filled with the Holy Spirit has a well of peace that's on the inside of them. And that well is not dependent on whether or not there's physical peace on the outside or around them.

Wherever we go, wherever your feet go, you're supposed to bring His peace into those places of the earth where it's needed and to release His peace. Now, I'm not going to get too far into this tonight, but over and over, so Jesus would say, hey, go into this town, release your peace. And said, it might stay and it might come back to you, which is interesting. But just because a place looks beautiful on the outside doesn't mean that the enemy isn't ruling there. I find that spiritually, I will often encounter lots of resistance from the enemy in beautiful places like the beach or at the mountains. What happens is that people who don't know Jesus go to those places and they practice all sorts of ungodly things in their search for peace. And those people, through their actions, actually open spiritual doors to the enemy in those places. People party at the beach, which looks a lot like Baal worship of old. People who don't worship Jesus end up worshiping His creation. And so idolatry is commonplace at many beautiful, quote-unquote, peaceful areas. But if you have the Spirit of God in you, when you go to these places, okay, you may find that your peace actually gets affected in a negative way. Sometimes you need to take time to pray over where you're staying. Pray over your hotel room, right? Pray over your building. You may need to bind some spiritual wickedness. You may have to pray some prayers of repentance for things that took place there, not things that you did, but things that others have done that opened up spiritual gates to the enemy. I know that both Lynn and I experienced some demonic pushback where we were staying just this week. And you know, both of us were shown in dreams that there were some wrong spirits that were there that were involved in this. And the last day before I left, after a real vivid dream about something that was going on and a spirit that was present, when I woke up, I believe I heard the Lord ask me to release some prayers and do some warfare before I left. I felt like He asked me to leave the place better than I found it. And I knew He wasn't talking about cleaning up the room. Spiritually, there needed to be some cleaning of the room. And He knew that I knew a couple of things about how to do that. Like I was His agent with the gospel of peace that was in a place where the enemy had some access. And He said, when you leave, would you at least leave it better than you found it? And I did. I just took a little time to pray and do some warfare. And I believe that some things were knocked back and that the people who come in after us, I don't think they're going to have the issues that we had. So that's what we mean when I say carry that gospel of peace wherever you go. And when you learn how to access that and you learn how to release that, then just because something was wrong in a place when you showed up, doesn't mean it has to stay that way when you leave. All right, Ephesians 4, 26 and 27 says, be you angry and sin not. Let not the sun go down on your wrath, neither give place to the devil. When we refuse to give a place to the devil on the inside of us, then we're also now carrying some authority to be able to remove him from some geographical places around us. See, it starts on the inside and it goes out from there. So you're going to have to defeat him in here first. If you're going to be a peace distributor, you're going to have to learn how to be a good peace carrier. John 7, 37 through 39 says, in the last day, Jesus stood and he cried, saying, if any man thirsts, let him come to me and drink. He that believes on me, as the scripture has said, out of his belly shall flow rivers of living water. But this he spoke of the Spirit, which they that believe on him should receive. The well of his peace flows from the belly. But unfortunately, even people who have received the baptism of the Holy Spirit often neglect to draw from this source. Friend, if you've never made Jesus your Savior and Lord, would you please do it today? You can't afford to put it off one more minute. Your eternal destiny depends on knowing Jesus. Whatever situation you may be in, Jesus can take your

life and make something beautiful of it. Jesus said, "I am the way, the truth, and the life, and no man comes to the Father except that he comes through me." And Romans 10:9 tells us that if we confess with our mouth that Jesus is Lord, and we believe in our heart that God raised him from the dead, that we shall be saved. So if you would like to know him, repeat this prayer with me today and really mean it from your heart. Say after me, "Jesus, I choose this day to make you Lord of my life. I believe that you are the Son of God, sent to the earth to pay the price for my sin by your death. I believe that you were raised from the dead and that you are alive today in heaven. Please take my life and do something great with it." Friend, if you prayed that prayer with me today and you meant it, then today is your birthday. Today is the day that you were born again into eternal life. We suggest that you find a good Bible-believing local church where you can connect with other Christian believers and grow in the Lord. 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
3: World Cup fever is still high, and I have been staying up late to watch as many games as possible. 9 out of 10 African teams made it to the round of 32 knockout phase of the competition. 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I am Eddie Micah Jr., and you are welcome to Africa Link, the podcast connecting you to the stories that matter.
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3: From Morocco's steady run to Cote d'Ivoire's breakthrough and Ghana's resilience, African teams are making their mark at the 2026 World Cup. A huge shout out to South Africa, Morocco, Senegal, Egypt, Cote d'Ivoire, Ghana, Algeria, Cape Verde, and DR Congo for making it out of the group stage and into the last 32. Now, how many of the remaining African teams can go further? For context, Morocco is the only African country that has ever made it to the semi-final stage of the competition. That was back in 2022. So can any team do better and possibly win the World Cup? Let's talk football with Betty Yawson, a Ghanaian sports journalist and pundit, and DW's Samson O'Malley. Hello, guys. Welcome to Africa Link. Betty, I'm going to start with you. How impressed have you been with African teams so far in the competition?
4: Every time they say Africans have potential, but this year's World Cup, those potentials are translating into consistent results. And, I mean, this would also be credited to how coaches are now being tactically inclined and also the exploits of most of these players in the European League. So unlike before, when we get to the knockout stage, you see most of our African countries being, out of the tournament. But we have most of our African countries progressing out of their group. So it's been a very good journey for the African teams. And I would say that most of the teams have really impressed me. Although some teams like Senegal, I expected more from them. But Ivory Coast is one of the African countries that has really impressed me. Looking at the group that they found themselves in and the country that they played against and being able to come second in that particular group, I would say that it's been quite a journey for the African teams. And even if they are unable to progress further, I think that this year's their story has been a remarkable one.
3: Right. Thank you very much, Betty, for that. Samson, you've been listening keenly and also paying attention to the games being played. What's your overall take of how teams have performed and what to expect moving forward?
5: Something different is that for me, bouncing off from the very bad advertisement of African football we had at the just concluded African Cup of Nations with all the controversies that trailed the final match and, of course, the aftermath of the decision of the Confederation of African Football. I mean, I'm listening to the analyses, hearing the commentaries, I'm, of course, following the interviews and all that, and I'm glad to say more or less what you begin to hear is the fact that, African teams are doing so well, they are competitive, of course, they are moving from the very predictable, scenario of being beaten, being walloped, as it were, to, these guys are not pushovers anymore. I mean, the likes of Cape Verde is being celebrated. So for me, just following after the first round of matches, now we're getting into the knockout stages of the 2026 World Cup, I'm seeing the love and the gravitas that African football has also brought forward to be something to celebrate, really, because if you have 10 teams going into the World Cup, unlike what we had in time past, and then out of these 10, you are having 9 making it through to the second round or to the knockout stages, I think it's something that tells a lot of how African football has grown how it has developed, how it has, of course, been shaped in the last few years. And Betty was trying to talk about, okay, we don't have, you know, very outstanding strikers. Yes, she's right. But as I also look at the table, I'm seeing that, look, if you look at the top 10 or the top 15 players who have scored in this tournament, you also have some Africans making the list. Aside from Lionel Messi, who tops now, you have the likes of Ismaïla Sarr from Senegal, who scored 3 goals. You have Ismail Sabiri from Morocco, who's also scored 3 goals. You have also Wissa from DR Congo. You know, so they are also competing in terms of, yeah, we may not be scoring as much. And by the way, we do not have world class, and this may be a bit contestable, as it were, strikers, as you have it. But somehow they've also been able to show up in front of goal. Micah.
3: Look, I know probably everyone's favorite team, Cape Verde, as you mentioned. Look, it's been such a story, hasn't it? A goalkeeper, I mean, his first game, outstanding. And you guys followed, right? I mean, he had, 50,000 followers on Instagram? And due to his exploits and his team's exploits, he is now with, about 16 million followers on Instagram? I don't even want to mention how many followers I have on Instagram. Well, that's just besides the point. Has Cape Verde been the top team that somehow people didn't expect to go this far, but somehow they've stood their ground? What do you make of the team, Betty?
4: Well, I think that I wouldn't say I am surprised at their performance or their exploits at the World Cup, but I would say that they've really shocked the world, because now football has changed. The dynamics of the game has changed. You would meet a team and you might think that because of their history, they should be strong enough to beat you. But, I mean, you'll be surprised, they will humiliate you. So I would give them credit for how far they have come. And with regards that they did not only come to compete, but they are also making a statement, especially their goalkeeper, I mean, making a statement for them at this particular tournament. Whatever, how far they go, is a credit to them. So, I mean, kudos to their coach, kudos to the team, and the statement they've been able to make for themselves at this particular World Cup.
3: Right. I'm going to stick with you, Betty, because we want to have a quick run through the upcoming fixtures. Just for listeners, the time of recording is the 29th of June, and at this stage, South Africa has already played one of the host nations, Canada, and South Africa got kicked out by 1-0. Canada scored in the 87th minute or so. So South Africa is now out, so 8 teams remain. That includes Morocco, Ivory Coast, DR Congo, Senegal, Algeria, Egypt, Cape Verde, and of course, the Black Stars of Ghana. So we just talked about Cape Verde, and you, Betty, say you're not too surprised, but you can understand how the world is shocked. It's first World Cup, Cape Verde, and now they are in the knockout phase, a round of 32. Is it going to be over, though, for them when they meet, drum rolling, finger snapping, Lionel Messi's Argentina? Is this game over, Betty?
4: Interesting. Well, you see, I made a statement earlier, and I mean, Samson said we have strikers. My issue is not with strikers. My issue is we creating chances and making good use of the chances, which most of African teams have failed in this particular tournament. Now, with regards to Cape Verde, if you watch them, they have really fought hard, but also creating chances has always been a problem. And meeting such a team, I wouldn't want their hopes to be so high, because I know obviously they themselves know that they are going to compete to say, yes, we've competed to this level of the tournament. If I come out to say, oh, they are going to beat them, that would be me being overly ambitious. But I know that the knockout stage is the end for Cape Verde for this particular tournament.
3: Oh, okay.
4: So, I'm sorry.
3: Well, it is what it is, some would say. Samson, maybe a miracle?
5: A miracle in this particular side of the tournament would be a tough call. I mean, let's just be realistic, right? Well, football, they often say, is not mathematics. You can put two and two together and get four. But you must, again, put into cognizance where you're coming from, your pedigree, what you're up against, your position at every department of the game. Now, let's look at the results of Cape Verde. I mean, with Spain, it was a goalless draw. With Uruguay, it was a 2-2 draw. With Saudi Arabia, it was also a goalless draw. No victory so far. So 3 points was good enough to get them into the business side, as we often say, as sports analysts of the tournament. And I'm sure that, I have a bit of a hope that something can happen. Like, you look at the game with South Africa.
6: Prediction. So you think they're going out?
5: My head tells me so. My heart tells me no.
6: Okay. We will see. But that should be an interesting one coming up. Is it July 3rd also in Miami Stadium? Argentina locking horns with Cap Verde. Lionel Messi, already the top goal scorer. My goodness. On a very good day, this will be a slaughter. But hey, football, anything can happen. Let's quickly run through the others, guys. Netherlands, we're playing against Morocco. Betty.
4: Morocco has really shown some class. I mean, we know Morocco, their pedigree, how they've been able to, over the years, develop their senior national team. It's been a gradual process, and this has not been a one-day project. It's a project that started years ago, and they are reaping the results. And we saw how far they went in the 2022 World Cup. And even in this World Cup, I mean, I wouldn't say I am impressed, because I know what Morocco can do. So, well, that's a tough one. But I wouldn't be surprised if Morocco is able to progress out of the knockout stage. So that it will be a win for Morocco.
6: Okay. Thanks, Betty. Again, for listeners, if you're listening to this a bit later, you would have had the results already if Morocco made it through or not. But against the Netherlands, definitely going to be a tough one. I'm going to come to you, Samson, on Ivory Coast playing against Norway in the round of 32. I mean, we just talked about Lionel Messi earlier. The new era includes a certain Erling Haaland, who just knows how to find the back of the net. Against Cote d'Ivoire, how do you think it's going to go, Samson?
5: It's going to be a blockbuster. Both sides are very tactical. You have similar pattern. And for Cote d'Ivoire, I think Cote d'Ivoire may likely go through. Norway, if you look at the kind of opposition they faced, you know, I know that Bethany and I think we're on another podcast, and of course we differed a bit, but at this time I think I like to agree that Norway didn't do so well. You know, if you look at the way they've performed so far, and if you look at for Cote d'Ivoire against Germany, you would think that they would beat them black and blue, but it ended 2-1 in favor of the Germans. And of course, they had two wins against Ecuador and Curacao. So against Norway, I think that they will win. It may not be too easy for them, but I think that they will win by a very slim margin. My thoughts.
6: Definitely your thoughts. I mean, let's not forget, Norway came to the stage with 6 points, winning two games. They only lost against France because they basically used the team B. And also Norway beat Senegal, right, in the group stage. And Senegal is quite a tough side. So let's just see how this one goes. Quickly running through the others. Belgium will be playing against Senegal. I mean, Senegal, they've not had the best competition so far. I mean, the group stage, they only basically won that last game. What, 5-0? That was, that was, one would argue, quite an easy fixture. Can Senegal defeat Belgium and move on, Betty?
4: Well, I think one of the countries, aside the fact that Senegal has been a powerhouse in Africa, I think that they have also been very, for me personally, they've really disappointed me in this particular tournament, because I expected so much from Senegal. And looking at the group that they found themselves, I was really of high expectation. But currently, with the way they are playing, unless they up their game, because I am not really seeing the star players come up play in all the games they have played in the group stage. And if they stick to the style of play in the knockout stage, then I see them going home. I don't see them progressing out of the knockout stage against Belgium.
6: Okay. So according to Betty, Senegal is not going to make it past the round of 32. So we'll see how that goes. Now, Australia will be playing against Egypt. Somehow, Mohamed Salah is driving Egypt into the record books. But how far can they go? Is it game over against Australia, or is it a side that you believe Egypt should sail past, Samson?
5: I see Egypt sailing past Australia. Yes, they've remained unbeaten throughout this group stage, securing another place in the knockout stage. And, they had draws against Belgium and Iran. And then, of course, by a very impressive victory they had over New Zealand. I mean, New Zealand, Australia, they're in the same region. If we just take that, even though they're different countries, you know, and all of that. I see that Australia hasn't... they've not impressed me like a side that if you want to see them in the quarterfinals, that's one thing you will easily mention in the top eight. So if you not easily mention them in the top eight, getting into the top 16 will also be a very difficult task. So based on that, for me, I see Egypt, and if you watch them in the course of the last three games they've played, they've grown progressively. They take your watch and you don't have your hands in your mouth, really. They coordinate very well. They understand themselves very well. Even when you take Musiala out, I mean, this team still, they're still very coherent. I mean, they are cohesive in terms of the way they pack the midfield. And, of course, defense-wise, they seem to get virtually everything on the average right. Perfectly. You know, at the back, within every department of their team. So I see Egypt making progress against Australia.
6: Okay. Well, good to know. Algeria will also lock horns with Switzerland. Betty, who's your money on?
4: My money will be on Switzerland.
6: Are you sure? I'm going to give you 3 seconds to rethink that.
4: Yeah, but if I was to bet on any of them, I'm going for Switzerland.
6: Okay, you have no confidence in Algeria at all.
4: I have confidence in Algeria, but I have also watched Switzerland play in this particular tournament, and I would say that I see them progress. I see them beating Algeria. It might not be an easy win, but if it progresses to even a penalty, I see Switzerland winning this game.
6: Okay. Thanks, Betty, for that. Now, DR Congo, do we even need to discuss this, or is it a done deal that England is gonna beat DR Congo? But still, can we put some money on DR Congo against England, or is it the end of the road, Samson?
5: Pretty much the end of the road. England always think that, look, this cup is always coming back home, you know, but they've not so much... sang that part of that song. But again, even if you listen to the British, I mean, you read the British press and what they're saying, they're also a bit skeptical about how far this team can go in this tournament. At one point, they are excited. At another point, they are scared. They have their hands in their mouth against the DR Congo side, which performance has not really been something very impressive, except for the win they had against Uzbekistan. With a very hungry side like England, the Three Lions may likely take the day in this one.
6: Okay. Quick one for you, Betty, on that.
4: I think that if it was to be in the group stage where you wouldn't need any goals to determine your progression in the tournament, I would have given DR Congo, because, you know, these teams know how to frustrate and defend till there is no goal. But then in this particular stage where you need to score, I don't see DR Congo progressing past of England, because England have already had their share fare of some disappointments with the Ghana side. And I know that would put a lot of pressure on them to put whatever that thing went wrong, they would want to rectify and amend it as they meet a DR Congo side. So I think that goalless draw against Ghana actually did a lot of thing to the English side. I mean, the UK, and I know how pointing the fans here were, especially when they played against Ghana and they couldn't win. So I think that they will be coming all out, and I don't see DR Congo progressing.
6: Okay. I mean, it's obvious the team that's left, that team that frustrated England, the only team to prevent England from scoring any goal, that was Ghana. And they'll be playing against Colombia after losing their last group game. So, many expected Ghana to win that game, but, well, it is what it is. Colombia versus Ghana. I'm going to start with you, Samson, because you're Nigerian, and I'm not sure if you're wishing the Black Stars of Ghana all the best or just waiting for them to come home so you can tease. But analytically, what do you expect, Colombia versus Ghana?
5: Okay. So I'm not going to be involved in any banter here, guilty of anybody. Just be very objective as I can be. I want to hinge it on one man, and that is Thomas Partey. I mean, we've seen the games he's been involved in. They've suddenly named him the controller, and all that. If Thomas Partey is if he's having a very good day at the office, I see the Ghanaian side doing a lot of damage to the Colombian side. And with Carlos Queiroz, what he's done also with the team, I'm also very hopeful and very optimistic that he can deal with all the very naughty part of the Ghanaian side in the last three games, correct them and have a good game against Colombia. At some point they were thinking that Ghana was going to play Portugal, but with Colombia, I think Ghana can pull through.
6: Okay, I mean, it's only fair to give this to the Ghanaian here, also Betty Yorson. Look, Ghanaians are going to be watching every second of that game. Maybe a sigh of relief that Ghana didn't meet Portugal, although I'm not sure what kind of difference that would have made. But genuinely, Colombia, Ghana, what do you and other Ghanaians expect, Betty?
4: Well, I am surprised many Ghanaians think Colombia is like it's an easy pass for us to qualify to the next stage. I watched their game against Portugal and I was shocked, because this is a side that are very fast. They have a very fast pace. They create a lot of opportunities and they make use of the opportunities that they create. And here we have a side that is defensive. They defend very well, that's the Ghana side. When it comes to defending, we can defend it so well. Our midfield can be so good. But for us to get that player that stands out to shoot long range to get that goal, we are not clinical. We are not clinical up front. We don't have that ability to create chances and make good use of the chances. If you watched our group games, you notice that we don't create a lot of chances. Ball possession, we are possessing the ball, but we are not creating chances. Mm-hmm. So, and I know that our coach is one that is also a defensive kind of coach. And I really expect them to throw in more in the attack and get strikers that will be able to do the work well. There should be people that will also be covering up for the goalkeeper. If we want to win against Colombia, it means that we need to do the needful and not only focus on our midfield and our defense. We should also make sure that we are creating opportunities and also making use of the chances that we create. If not, we will be surprised that the game will end in 1-0 against Ghana.
6: Sounds scary for the Ghanaians listening right now. So, nope. If Ghana needs to go further in the competition, then, of course, they would have to grab all points against Colombia, basically defeat Colombia. So, we'll have to wait and see how all these games go. I'm sure I'll be back with you guys to find out how the next stage of the competition will go. It will be the competition that will let us know how many African countries remain in the competition and the chances of these teams progressing to the next stage. So fingers crossed, and let's see how things go. Many thanks to you both, Betty Yorson, Ghanaian sports journalist and pundit, and DW's Samson O'Malley. Thanks to you both for sharing your insights with us.
4: Thank you.
5: Good to be here. Thank you very much, Eddie.
6: And that's the full-time whistle from us on AfricaLink. The road ahead is still long, but Africa has already shown it can run with the big names and stay in the game. Until next time, stay sharp and keep your eye on the ball. 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This show was co-produced and edited by Isaac Kaleji, and I am Eddie Micah Jr. Thanks for listening.
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8: It is the unofficial deadline for undocumented migrants in South Africa to leave the country. Demonstrators gathered at several locations on Monday under heavy police presence, with authorities closely monitoring the situation amid concerns the marches could turn violent. At least three legally sanctioned protests are taking place in Johannesburg's Central Business District, Midrand, and other parts of Gauteng province, organized by groups including Operation Dudula and the March in March movement. DW's Tuzo Kumalo brings us the latest from the ground.
9: One will not be mistaken to call today a marching day here in South Africa. Dozens of protests are taking place behind me here. These are marchers that are protesting in Johannesburg against the presence of undocumented foreign nationals. But they've just gone to a place that is off their route. So what you see there, we don't know what's happening up front there, but police are turning them back. Generally, these marches have been peaceful, but as the day goes, the marchers are getting out of control. Now they've gone off the route. Police is warning them to come back, and we could see fire and tear gases being sprayed now to try and contain the situation. Now the police are rushing, as you can see the police cars, to try and contain and control the marchers because they've gone off the route. From the morning across South Africa, these are the scenes that have been happening. Marchers marching, but largely, of course, peacefully. Their concerns mostly are that undocumented foreign nationals must leave. As they are marching here, we have got hundreds and thousands of foreign nationals who have gone to their embassies and consulates asking that they be repatriated back to their country. So the repatriation process continues, but police have said they will have no tolerance to violence. No violence will be accepted. No one will be allowed to loot. They are out in full force. In the morning, we saw helicopters. We saw a lot of police that are going to be on the ground to try and make sure nothing happens. So as it is now, the marchers have gone into an area called Uvel, going street by street, making their message known that they want undocumented foreign nationals gone. But what is going to happen at the end of the march, it depends on how they behave. Police have said they will not tolerate anything except abiding by the law and respecting the right of others and being peaceful in everything that they do.
10: We want to claim back our dignity. That's number one. We need to claim the businesses, the tech shops, especially, more especially, the tech shops in our township. The foreigners are selling vegetables in the streets, which belongs to South Africans.
11: My main message to the government is that you must put South Africans first, right? We as South Africans will fight for our country, and we will not allow you to sell our country to the highest bidder, because you are getting money from these syndicates, you are getting money from these cartels, and you are selling South Africans out. That stops today. South Africans must stand up, guys. We need to fight for the future of our country, of our kids.
8: President John Dramani Mahama has vowed to tackle Ghana's recurring flood crisis after conducting an aerial assessment of flood-hit areas in Accra alongside the Anti-Flood Task Force. The floods, triggered by torrential rains, have killed at least 9 people and caused widespread destruction across several communities in Greater Accra. Rescue teams are still searching affected areas, and authorities warn the death toll could rise. Mahama said increasingly intense rainfall, linked to shifting weather patterns, is worsening the crisis, but pointed to human activity, particularly building on waterways and poor waste management, as a major aggravating factor. Morocco has booked its place in the FIFA World Cup knockout stage after defeating the Netherlands on penalties, following a dramatic 1-1 draw. The Atlas Lions will now face Canada in Houston on Saturday as they continue their bid to repeat or surpass their historic semi-final run at the 2022 tournament. Elsewhere, several African nations remain in contention for places in the last 16, including Ghana, Egypt, Algeria, Senegal, DR Congo, Ivory Coast, and Cape Verde. That's all for the news today. Thanks for listening. I'm Lucy Riley. Bye for now.

0: 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Connor here.
1: And Gabe.
0: We received lots of emails this week, and many of them, we're not going to read them on the air, we're just going to say thank you to all of our listeners out there who got in touch because of a radio outage that occurred in one of our countries over this past weekend that seems to have been fixed as far as we know. I'm going to read one email here, we only have time for that, from a longtime listener who had effectively two things to say. One, last week we read an email in connection with this study on pigeons and their magnetic abilities through macrophages in their livers to travel from one place to the other. And the open question raised by the listener last week was whether or not they could actually fly between two different places. Because in the First World War, the Second World War, what you would do is as the front line expanded or went further forward, you would bring that animal with you, write a message on it, and could send it back to the safer area behind you, and it would fly back faster than stringing up, I don't know, some sort of communication line, or sometimes it worked when radios wouldn't. And so this is so from point A to B. What this listener confirmed, and I was looking at this too, is they can fly between two places back and forth, especially if they're trained via food and repetition to realize that that's the case. So that is now settled. The other thing that this listener mentions, and thank you, Jeffrey, for this email, is there was a reference to FIRE, and not something burning, but FIRE, financial independence, retire early. This is a trend among a lot of, I would argue, kind of by default, youngish people who are living frugal lifestyles and taking, through their frugality, taking their savings and investing it to the extent they can, as wisely as they can, in the hopes that they can retire early, that they can get out of the labor market and enjoy the spoils of that. And at one point, there was a reference in one of our shows to somebody who's taking 5 months off every year to go travel through the power of FIRE, financial independence, retire early. Yeah. And what Jeffrey says is, it seemed as though you thought, and I think he means me, either me personally or both of us, Gabe, you thought this was a good lifestyle. I disagree.
1: Why?
0: Yeah, he disagrees that retiring early and spending 5 months traveling.
1: I guess it depends on what you do with the time.
0: That's his point,
1: right?
0: Well, his point isn't just about the travel. He it's a long email, and I'm just gonna paraphrase here. He goes on to say that when you're traveling, you're walking across continents, you're seeing things that's expensive. You're kind of celebrating your own lifestyle, and that mixed in with that. And this is, he has a lot of anecdotes from his life of volunteerism and going to pet shelters and also working with people medicinally, that there could and possibly should be a component of helping others. If you've made it to that point where you have all of that time, that to consume all of it just for yourself is to err in your way.
1: No, that's a great question. And the idea or the question of helping others is something we will possibly return to when we get back from summer vacation. But right now, I've got my eyes, my target is summer. I mean, I got like a couple of days left here. And Jeffrey's saying that he, I mean, I've got 6 weeks. I wish it was 6 months. I wish it was 6 years that I could take off.
0: Yeah.
1: And I wouldn't mind.
0: Would you use it to volunteer? I mean, if you had that time.
1: Eventually, I would probably, I hope, from myself that I would reach a point where, okay, I've done enough lying around and just rotting away,
0: yeah,
1: that I would want to help people. I think that is the others. If you live for others, there's that Bertrand Russell book, The Conquest of Happiness, and part two in that great book is all of his solution to the conquest of happiness for Bertrand Russell was focusing on other people, not getting caught in your own petty desires and wishes and madness, living for others. I believe that.
0: Yeah.
1: Or at least when I read the book, I believed it.
0: Last thing I'll say here is that I spent nearly a year backpacking around the world, and this isn't exactly what you're saying, Jeffrey, but I did get a burnout point. I hit a point where it was probably about this 8 month, 9 month point where I thought, I remember I was in a hostel and a bunch of people were going to a waterfall. It's like, man, I don't need to see that waterfall.
1: Another waterfall.
0: I've seen so many waterfalls on this trip. You know what I mean? And so, yeah, something was missing, and I didn't know how to fill it. I will just end with the takeaway from this email. If one is smart enough to fire, to retire early, one is smart enough to come up with something to help those less fortunate. I am a total indisputable atheist, but I did endure a Catholic upbringing. I do recall a parable about a man who was given so many talents, and he buried them so he wouldn't lose them. What a waste. Thank you, Jeffrey, for that email. As Gabe mentioned, we are about to head off onto on a vacation, some time off here. And I'm not sure I have any real concrete goals for that period. Gabe, doesn't sound like you do either. But what we thought we would give to you, our listeners, or gift you, if it can help you at all, if you're looking to achieve something over this summer, or I guess if we're going to be specific about what this next study or what this research is about over the next 10 years, how do you do that?

0: Hi, my name is Jean-Louis Van Gelder. I'm a criminologist slash psychologist, and I work at the Max Planck Institute for the Study of Crime, Security and Law in Freiburg, Germany. And we've just published a paper showing how you can increase your capacity to think about the future and realize your goals using virtual reality or a smartphone application that we developed.
1: How do we do it, Jean-Louis? How do we realize our goals, the goals we want in the future?
0: That's a tough question. So the way we did that in our study was basically by trying to expose people to what we call their future self. So the person they'll be in the future by creating avatars, so digital representations of what they'll likely look like in 10 years from now using special software.
1: Okay, so using your experiment, I look at myself 10 years from now and I am absolutely just ripped with muscle.
2: Oh, if that's your goal.
1: Yeah.
2: So is that what you're saying? Gabe, there's an avatar of Gabe, a digital representation of him.
1: And I'm looking at myself in the future and I have achieved that goal that I have right now.
0: Well, not quite, actually, but I can walk you through the VR experiment so you get a sense of what this experiment looks like and what our participants experience in it.
1: Yes, please.
0: Yes, does that sound good? Okay.
1: Yeah.
0: Okay. So in our case, what we do is when our participants, which are university students, come to the lab, we take a picture of their face. We digitize that picture and we create this avatar. Then they enter a virtual reality room. And that room has a big machine hanging in the middle of it. It has opposite sides. And on one side of that room, the participant is seated. And when that participant looks in a virtual mirror, they see themselves reflected. But on the opposite side of that room, they see their future self. So what we did is basically take that picture of that participant and aged it by 10 years. So you don't see yourself particularly ripped or any different other than aged. Sitting opposite of you, but the idea is that you get an encounter with the future, if you will.
1: Okay, so I've got 52-year-old Gabe. I'm speaking to 52-year-old Gabe, and he has has he achieved the goal that I have right now, or what is it about 52-year-old Gabe that either makes it more likely that I will achieve my goals now or less likely?
0: Yeah. So the idea is that in these interactions, you question your future self about the goals that you have. And these are your own goals, right? So by interacting with that future self of yours, by being visually exposed by that future self, by becoming that future self while in the VR, that future becomes more concrete, more vivid. And we know that when future states or future events become more vivid in our minds, we're also more likely to actively work towards them, right? So if your future goal is extremely vague and that goal is vivid to you, then on the one hand, it's easier to break that goal into more actionable steps. And on the other hand, it will motivate you more strongly to undertake steps toward that goal. And this is what we're trying to achieve.
2: What kinds of goals did people have? Because Gabe's talking about a visually easy one, looking fitter or more muscular or losing weight, however you want to frame that. And yet there are plenty of other goals that are not visible at all. I might say I want to have read 250 more books by the time I turn 10 years older. And you can't see that. So what were the goals and how did they list them? Oops, sorry, one second. So what were the goals and how did they list them?
0: Okay, so to answer the question, it's probably important to know the research sample that we used for this particular study, which were first year university students, and the answers or the goals they came up with were actually quite varied. One important or prominent category were health and well-being goals. Other goals related to academic performance. And studies like passing an upcoming exam or keeping up with weekly assignments, and then there were self-regulation or procrastination goals. So, for example, people wanting to reduce their screen time, or to avoid their putting off studying and so on.
2: And then when they're confronted with their avatar, their 10-year older avatar themselves from the future, does that have a synthetic voice, an AI voice that is talking back to them in their own voice and explaining that they've accomplished that goal? How does that part work?
0: So that's actually another excellent question. So we did not use AI in this study yet. This is actually for future studies that we're currently planning. So how this works is that in VR, people speak, their voice is recorded, and then it's played back to them. And when they hear their own themselves speaking, in the case of the future, the older self, we have a little effect that makes sure your voice a bit lower to align with the 10 years aging. But other than that, they just hear themselves speak and respond to their own questions or answers. So the idea underlying this entire research program is that we often succumb to temptation in our daily lives, and certain groups of people succumb easier than others. Our thinking here is that the group of people that tends to go for the immediate gain and that tends to disregard long-term consequences of their actions is the kind of people that do not have a clear image of their future selves, of who they'll be in the future. The idea is that we try to increase that psychological connection that you can experience with a future self, and also the degree to which you can imagine that future self. And in these studies, we use these technologies because it makes it easier for people to imagine it. But in principle, you can also simply try to think ahead and do certain exercises that help you envision that future. We call that episodic future thinking or mental time travel. Now, I think the first step that you can undertake to get connected to that future self, if you don't feel connected yet, is simply to realize that you have a future self, and that whatever you do in the present has consequences for your future.
1: And Jean-Louis, when you do this, do you actually, I'm assuming that you do it, do you speak from the perspective of yourself 10 years older back to your own self?
0: Well, that's another excellent question. So I'm right now thinking about this basically on a daily basis. So I've a lot of things going on in my mind trying to figure out how we can best achieve this. And we're currently developing a smartphone application basically as a tool to support people to do this. What I often do, I gave you the example, like how will my future self about this, is when I'm in situations, I do think about literally the day of tomorrow and then think like, okay, so how am I going to look back at this? And that basically gives you the action alternative that's the preferred action alternative, if you will.
2: And just to be clear here, because I'm guessing some of our listeners will think, oh, this is this hokey pokey futuristic stuff.
1: Psychobabble.
2: You compared this VR technique with a smartphone app. What did that app do or not do?
0: So both the smartphone and the VR conditions, so we ran two experimental conditions, one with virtual reality and one with a smartphone, both showed that both technology are very well able to connect people to their future self, so that people have a more vivid image of their future self, feel more connected to their future self. What the VR condition did that the smartphone condition was not able to replicate is that it also helped people to achieve their goals. I think that the mechanisms at work here are identical across both the smartphone and virtual reality, and we're currently tweaking a research program to basically boost the effects.
2: My older sister at one point, I think it was, had taken a picture of me, and then she ran it through some software that turned me really old. And I want to use the word profound. The effect that it had on me, it was a frightening, like deeply unsettling reminder of my mortality. I am going to be that, with most of the hair having fallen out of my head. My wrinkles have turned into crevasses. Was that a Is that a good thing? You're saying that's a good thing, that to confront the reality of your own aging. I don't even know if I have a question. That's how unsettling it was.
0: So let me tell you about an experiment. We ran the first experiment in this research program. We ran 15 years ago, and it was the first time I ever used VR, and we aged. Again, this was a study among university students, and we aged them with about 40, 45 years. So we made them look at retirement age. And indeed, particularly the female participants just didn't like it at all. It generated all kinds of negative emotions in them. And we realized we should not do this, but instead reduce the time frame to 10 years. So you see differences in your appearance, but you don't look quote-unquote old.
2: One piece of technology a lot of people have access to now is AI image modification. So all of our listeners right now are a couple clicks away from uploading a picture of themselves into one of the major AI tools and then asking that tool to slightly modify it. So if you want to look at the 10-year-old version of yourself with, let's just say, bigger muscles or less fat or I don't know what, you could do that right now. And would that be helpful to people out there to kind of, I was going to say hang it up on the wall, but that'd be embarrassing. Put it in a drawer and look at it sometimes so you can say, hey, that is who I want to become.
0: It's a tough one. I think you know, the best way to find out is just to try it. What I can say is that there have been studies on weight loss and smoking cessation in which they create more dystopic versions of the future self, right? So they will show, well, if you continue smoking, this is what your face will look like in 10 years from now versus, well, if you quit smoking now, this is what you look like. And of course, smoking has a negative effect on our appearance. So that type of manipulation is already being used in research, mainly to dissuade people from continuing or engaging in negative behaviors. Or is self-control dilemmas.
1: Is there a danger to that? Because if I looked at a picture of my 10 years from now, I don't see myself stopping smoking. I've given up trying to stop, and I see and I see like a really nasty picture of. Won't that depress me?
0: Well, you could get so. You remember the time when they started adding these pictures on cigarette packages that showed black lungs and so on?
1: But those aren't my black lungs.
0: That's true. That would be a key difference.
1: That's not me suffering with erectile dysfunction. It's some other dude. You know what I mean?
0: What I remember from the first studies on that, and I'm not up to date on the literature, is that it actually had the opposite effect, right? So people would actually smoke more. They would buy different kinds of cartons to put their cigarettes in. So it may have a backlash effect. And truth be told, I really don't know what would happen. If you show people like a ripped image of their future self, my guess, my intuition is that it won't matter that much. It's not that by just being confronted with an image or a picture, you change your behavioral repertoire. Definitely not when it comes to behaviors that require you to really put in a lot of effort and build habit, right? So going to the gym very regularly or stop smoking, which also takes a lot of effort.
2: Jean-Louis, how does this kind of study about the future self and achieving goals that I have set out for myself, how does this fit into the Max Planck Institute for the Study of Crime, Security, and Law? What is that connection?
0: Right. So there's actually a very close connection. Young delinquents or delinquents per se, so this is the target group that we study, they tend to be short-sighted in the extreme. So this is actually one of the core characteristics of delinquency. One of the most robust correlates of crime and delinquency of young people, so people from say 12, 14, adolescents and young adults. And we've known this for centuries, of course, and we often place this under nomers like lack of self-control or impulsivity. Interestingly, if you think about crime, you can say, well, crime is whatever the law prohibits. But a more sociological way of seeing crime or delinquency is that it almost always or very often is behavior that carries immediate benefits but long-term costs. Think of some fast cash, some status in your group, some gratification. It's almost always the case. And the consequence or the costs of crime almost always tend to outweigh these immediate benefits. So

0: this target group to their future selves, if successful, we'd be able to generate successful strategies to reduce crime.
1: So the next time I see some of the hoodlums running around the village I live in here in Germany, all I have to do is give them a little speech, a little monologue about their future self. Is that gonna?
2: No, you just place the VR glasses right on their eyes and show them. Wow. Yeah.
0: Well, if it were only that simple. But the idea is, how do you make people more aware of their future, right? And these people are extremely resistant to outside advice. Our thinking here is that maybe they need to give themselves advice. And if you talk to some of them, you'll realize that they actually know that what they're doing is not good for them, right? And we're trying to create ways and develop tools to basically have themselves convince themselves as their future self. And this is what we're working on right now.
2: And do you see a future world? Now I'm talking about actually going to the future technologically, where I walk into my kitchen in the morning, I'm making a cup of coffee, and there's a screen on the wall, and it's an avatar of me fed with information about the way I speak, the way I talk, the kinds of emails I write, the way I think, and it's set at 5 years from now, or 10, or 50, whatever I want, and it says, hey, Connor, you know, you stayed up kind of late again, and I just want to tell you, man, you're going to make, you know, you're going to achieve your goals. You're going to do it. You just got to watch out for the binge watching and the TV shows. Just be careful. That kind of thing. Is there a future like that?
0: You ask tough questions, Connor. It just may be, right? So the idea of creating virtual twins right now is very prominent. And I can kind of see your future self being your present day coach. So it'd be interesting to see whether things move in that direction.
2: And that was Professor Dr. Jean-Louis Van Gelder talking to us from Max Planck Institute for the Study of Crime, Security, and Law down in the south of Germany, in Freiburg.
1: Freiburg, Germany, the Schwarzwald. I don't like looking into the mirror anymore. As time goes on, it's harder. Straight up, it's just harder and harder to look at my face. So I do not see myself envisaging a 52-year-old me and talking to it, but maybe that's what we should be doing.
2: Yeah,
1: like I'm wondering for the people out there right now, can you do that? Can you connect with yourself in 10 years that it seems so abstract?
2: Do you need, does it help to know somebody who is exactly that age and to kind of not put your face on them, but yeah, you need some sort of anchor, some sort of temporal anchor to age yourself the right amount or the right way.
1: But then when it comes to the smoking like that, maybe that is what I need to do. Like, I don't know what the expression is, like get the courage or the strength to look at what I'm doing to my face.
2: Oh,
1: by smoking?
2: You mean if you keep going that direction? I thought you were going to say the positive version, where if you...
1: No, to me, the negative version hits harder.
2: Yeah, I can see that. I can see that. I mean, it's very different, but right now, couple ligament issues that I'm dealing with because of all of the extreme running that I've been doing in the past. And so when I fast forward to 10 years from now, what I see or think about is that there will be more aches and pains. And then that's like the most concrete thing I can do with what Jean-Louis just said there, is to be that achy version of myself, the one who has more aches and more pains. And
1: so there are consequences to your extreme running.
2: Well, in that case, what it means then is that achier, older version of myself is now telling my younger self, go do the strength training or the resistance training or the calisthenics. We were talking about that just last week. Do those things. Help a buddy out, right? I'm right here waiting for you in 10 years. Help me out. Go do that now. That helps me. Yeah. Like that really works for me.
1: So what are you going to do? Sit and talk to yourself? Then
2: I'm going to hear that voice saying it to me, I think. It's hard to put into words what that sounds like. It's like I don't know. You know, in a movie where there's a devil on someone's shoulder and an angel on the other side?
1: Yeah.
2: It's kind of like that, but out at arm's reach, looking at me like, hey, come on. Come on. Do it for me. Like, and it's not even...

0: verbal. It's the achier person. Maybe he's like slightly more hunched over. But then that's kind of a negative thing, yeah. Anyway, that's as close as I can get right now, right after talking to Jean-Louis. But what he was suggesting for all of you out there is write these things out. That might be the biggest hang-up of all, even though a lot of this is so abstract. Do you have goals?
1: Yeah.
0: That is the other one. We didn't ask him that. But what if you don't? It's okay not to, but...
1: Yeah, and if you don't want to write to yourself, then write to us.
0: Yes.
1: Write us a letter about where you want to be in 10 years. We'll read it out.
0: We will, and hope maybe in 10 years, too.
1: We'll read it in 10 years if our podcast is still going.
0: Isn't that kind of scary? Yeah, that future's a little scary, but we will do that. Send it to us. And let us know what you hope to be.
1: SU@DW.com. Don't forget that word.
2: Deutsche Welle from Bonn, Germany. Just one of the many global voices you can hear 24 hours a day, 7 days a week on the World Radio Network. 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
3: From Feature Story News in Hong Kong, I'm Laura Westbrook. 1 week on from devastating earthquakes in Venezuela, rescuers are keeping up with the search for survivors. The U.S. Supreme Court upholds the right to American citizenship at first in a rebuke.
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9: Hello, you're very welcome. It's Colm O'Mungon.
10: And Katie Hannan here on today's Drive Time. Coming up,
9: Ireland takes the reins. I'm live in Dublin Castle for day one of the presidency of the Council of the European Union.
10: We'll get analysis on the challenges for the next 6 months.
9: And we'll talk to Taoiseach and Finance Minister Simon Harris about juggling the presidency with daily domestic demands.
10: Also in the programme, Riyad Bushagar is found guilty of the attempted murder of 3 children in the Parnell Square attack.
9: Why is Irish Rail still spending €100,000 a week on a failed €50 million contract?
10: School's out and so is Enoch Burke. Court orders the release of the former Wilson's Hospital teacher from prison.
9: And Luke O'Neill on why personalised medicine is the new frontier.
10: You can WhatsApp us on 0870 32 32 32. You can text us on 51551 or you can drop us an email to drivetime@rte.ie. Colm, you're there in the thick of things in Dublin Castle. What's been happening?
9: Well, in about the last 3 hours, Ireland launched its 8th presidency of the Council of the European Union. We're sitting here in the Dublin Gardens. I'm looking out across the grass here at the Tower of Dublin Castle, plus the back of the State Apartments. Once the seat of British power in Ireland, now the place where Ireland launched its chairmanship, I suppose you could say, its presidency of the Council of the EU. And by the end of its 6-month term, it could be a bigger EU with a 7-year budget nailed down, with its economy fighting fit to compete on the world stage. Well, there's some of the stated priorities anyway. That's the ambition, but there may be a few bumps along the road. We're going to have a look at that shortly with our panel. But first, the President of the European Council, Antonio Costa, and the Taoiseach were speaking earlier to mark the beginning of our presidency. Micheál Martin outlined what Ireland's priorities in its presidency will be.
11: As presidency, Ireland will have a central role in shaping decisions that affect the lives of every citizen across our union. We are determined to do our utmost for them. They will be at the centre of everything we do. We understand that this is a time to be ambitious for Europe, to make our contribution to shaping the world around us driven by the values that are the bedrock of our union. And this requires partnership and close collaboration. And I look forward to working with President Costa and his team on delivering what I know is a shared agenda. Our discussions today will cover some of the most important files on which we hope to make progress over the next 6 months. We are agreed that there is an urgent need to improve Europe's competitiveness and productivity. In the One Europe, One Market roadmap, we have the plan for how we're going to get there.
9: And the aforementioned President António Costa welcomed the three pillars that Ireland will be basing its presidency on.
11: It's a pleasure to be here in Dublin for the launch of the Irish presidency of the Council. Let me start by wishing you, Micheál, all the best as Ireland takes on this responsibility. You have chosen competitiveness, values and security as the three pillars of your presidency agenda. This fits perfectly with the priorities of work at leaders' level in the European Council.
9: And that was President of the Council, António Costa. We're joined now in the Dublin Gardens of Dublin Castle by RTÉ's political correspondent, Barry Lenehan, and Lucinda Creighton of Vulcan Consulting, and herself a former Minister of State for Europe. Barry, to you first. On the one hand, international affairs butter few parsnips on the domestic front, but people do like a government looking like it can cut it on the international stage. So with these kind of tensions at the heart of taking up the presidency, what's the mood in the coalition as you can detect it?
12: We've had a lot of pomp and pageantry here over the last little while, haven't we, Colin? We've had cultural performances, poetry from Ruth Negga. We've had Seamus Eberleach singing and dancing, Shannos dancing as well. So Ireland's trying to put its best foot forward, its best picture towards Europe and towards the world. We've also heard some interesting remarks as well from the Ukrainian President Volodymyr Zelensky, obviously against the backdrop of what's happening around Ohanish Alumina and where the materials there are ending up. He said that he referenced companies in European countries whose only purpose is to work for Russia, adding, unfortunately, there are companies in Europe that are owned or effectively controlled by Russia and its sanctioned oligarchy, and they keep supplying the aggressor with these essential materials. So really interesting that Mr. Zelensky, President Zelensky, using this forum here in Dublin Castle to reference that. Overall, the government trying to be positive, put its best foot forward. Earlier on, the Taoiseach Micheál Martin, of course, saying that Ireland ready to give its all for the EU presidency, and in particular referencing trying to improve European competitiveness.
9: The Finance Minister, Simon Harris, sitting beside President Zelensky there at that in the front row. We'll be talking to him just shortly after 5 o'clock. Any opposition views on this being expressed? Have we heard from them on what they expect, or any critique of what Ireland's presidency should be?
12: Well, we've heard opposition, we see opposition politicians, some here today, including representatives from Sinn Féin, the First Minister, Michelle O'Neill. We know that the Sinn Féin leader, Mary Lou MacDonald, has expressed the view of a bit of dissatisfaction about the priorities of the presidency, saying perhaps more should be done to talk to our European counterparts about how United Ireland might operate within the European Union, and more on workers' rights as well. We've also had a protest out here in Dublin Castle as well, which was attended by representatives of People Before Profit. We know the TD there, Richard Boyd Barrett, has called this a propaganda jamboree in relation to Ireland removing the triple lock. So not everyone happy with the narrative around this within the opposition.
9: Okay, as I said, we are joined by Lucinda Creighton of Vulcan Consulting and former Minister of State for Europe. Lucinda, there's either there's a bigger budget or there's going to have to be winners and losers in pretty much what's the existing budget. Is it fair to say that this is going to boil down to a battle of the priorities, and one of those is agriculture versus defence? Or is that too simplistic a characterisation of the negotiations?
13: I think it's a little simplistic. The budget, the multi-annual financial framework, as it's called, the seven-year EU budget, will be close to $2 trillion. So it has almost doubled, really, in the last 15 years or so, or will have by the time it's live. I suppose the challenge for the Irish government is to agree a position within the Council, so amongst the member states, by the end of the year. That's the objective. It's a bold objective. I'm not sure that deadline will be met, but they'll be inching towards an agreement between the member states. And there will always be give and take. There is a commitment to the Italian Prime Minister actually to increase or at least to retain the cap funding. So it was due to be reduced by 20% under the original proposal, but because of rows about Mercosur, that has been somewhat changed. We have to see what the final proposal will look like from the council. But it's not just about agriculture and it's not just about defence. I mean, the big proportion will be around research and innovation, around investment in R&D, the so-called Horizon funding and associated funding. And that's really the direction of travel. So everybody's talking about competitiveness. Everybody accepts that Europe has become less competitive than China and the United States.
9: What is competitiveness? Because some people hear competitiveness and they think about it in terms of, you know, salary levels and everything else, and it means a race to the bottom to compete with economies like China. If it doesn't mean that, what does it mean?
13: Well, I mean, so the former Italian Prime Minister Draghi presented a report which was endorsed by all of the heads of state and government, and that report is certainly not about a race to the bottom when it comes to wages. That report is about making Europe competitive, making sure our infrastructure is fit for purpose, and making sure that the big ideas for the future, the new technologies for the future, can come from Europe as well as from China and the United States. At the moment, they're not. That's just a fact. If you look at things like clinical trials, we're not trialing new medicines in Europe anymore. That has reduced dramatically in the last 10, 15, 20 years. And likewise, the new technologies, whether it's quantum, whether it's AI, we're way behind the other big powers. So if Europe wants to play and compete and actually create wealth and opportunity for its citizens, it's got to start investing in those areas. And actually, that's the biggest challenge for the new budgetary framework. Defence is obviously a huge priority, and it's a massive statement by the Irish government and a welcome statement having Vladimir Zelensky here today saying Ireland, along with the rest of the European Union, stand in solidarity with Ukraine. But we have to do more than just stand beside the Ukrainian president. We have to support the defence of Ukraine, which is a European country and is now a candidate country to join the EU.
9: I'll come back to some of those other issues that you flagged there, but the issue of defence, Barry, where Ireland finds itself in the middle of talks about defence when it's also a key issue here and a pretty contentious one, even in the largest party of government.
12: And at government buildings earlier on as well, when you had Taoiseach Micheál Martin and the President of the European Council, António Costa, answering questions from journalists, the first question came from somebody from the Brussels press corps, from Le Soir, who asked essentially to the Taoiseach, how will you end up negotiating defence budgets over the next few weeks when Ireland is known perhaps for not investing in its own defence? And we know with Vladimir Zelensky's previous visit here, the drone activity and so on, that there are question marks over the defence on the western frontier in particular. So it is an interesting conundrum for the coalition to be in, of course, as well, with those discussions around the triple lock and confirmation from the Taoiseach today that any move to remove it, that won't come before the Dáil until the autumn.
9: And any clue as to what will replace the triple lock, or what reassurances might be given, or is that not being discussed at this stage?
12: Doesn't seem to be discussed at this stage, and the Taoiseach Micheál Martin as well batting it to say that even those who signed this letter within Fianna Fáil to have the discussion, that some of them are actually in favour of the proposal. I suppose an interesting portent we had earlier on as well in relation to the Taoiseach himself for a moment, that obviously this 6 months presidency, he seems somewhat bulletproof during that from any signs of dissent within the Fianna Fáil ranks. He says he's a mandate, as he put it, to serve beyond that, but will that question around the leadership, will it come up again when we go past that gathering of heads of state in November and towards the end of the presidency at the turn of the year?
9: We're calling it a 6 month presidency, but you were making the point before we came on air, Lucinda, that in reality it more looks like a 4 month presidency, because effectively August is shutdown time for much of Europe, and there will be other pressures. You know, coming into December, you're looking at Christmas, and there are several other subtractions from that time frame. One of the things you were mentioning, though, on European competitiveness is research innovation chases the money. In order to have the funds in Europe to keep that research and innovation here, they're talking about capital markets union, linking up the savings of European people to make it invest in European projects. Yeah. How likely is that?
13: Well, I mean, it's an active negotiation. It's been a very slow one. I mean, we were talking about this 15 years ago during the financial crisis, but there is sort of renewed momentum behind it now. And Ernest Pascal Donoghue, as president of the Eurogroup, was really pushing for this. And I think that there is a chance that the Irish presidency will at least progress it, if not get it across the line. And really, it's about giving confidence to citizens, to savers, to actually invest in vehicles other than, you know, placing their resources in bank accounts and getting capital moving across borders within the European Union, within the single market, to back European companies, essentially, to help to grow and create so-called unicorns here in Europe to challenge the big behemoths that have emerged in the United States and China. So it's to get Europe on the pitch. We are really risk-averse in Europe compared to other places, and we really need to get our European companies and Irish companies at the races. So I think you sort of said at the top of the program, it's hard to sell a foreign or a sort of an overseas agenda to a domestic audience. But this really matters to Irish people, to Irish businesses, and to Irish citizens. And it's really important that we do it correctly. So it's good that Ireland's in the driving seat.
9: Briefly, just, you know, in terms of this competitiveness debate, Ireland's going to be chairing meetings and people will be butting heads at those meetings. Yeah. What's the biggest clash in that in order to push ahead with it? Who are the big beasts fighting on this?
13: Oh, look, I mean, it's always about protectionism. And it's always about sovereignty. And you have some legislative files now, that, including the Industrial Accelerator Act, which have certain amounts of sort of protectionist tendencies within them. That fits uneasily with Ireland. We are a free and open economy. We have huge US FDI in Ireland, and we don't want to see rules and regulations emerging at European level that will disadvantage, partner countries like the United States and companies that come from those companies. So we want to back European business, but we don't want to start creating sort of artificial barriers or effectively tariffs by stealth. So that's the challenge. And I think Ireland has a great track record of balancing those types of tensions and actually arriving at consensus. Obviously, the big member states are more protectionist. The French have a particular reputation. So it's Ireland's role will be to try and just, you know, manage that sort of delicate balancing act over the next few months.
9: OK, there we have to leave it for now. We will have more. We'll be talking shortly to Thomas Byrne and later on to Minister Simon Harris. We will have more voices on the programme and analysis here from Dublin Castle. But for now, Barry Lenehan, RTE political correspondent, and Lucinda Creighton of Vulcan Consulting, and a former Minister of State for Europe. Thanks very much for joining us.
14: Now, there's a lot happening in the courts today. Just over 15 minutes ago, Riyad Boushakr was found guilty on all counts for the Parnell Square attack, and we will be getting more details on that very shortly. But first, there's been another twist in the Enoch Burke saga, with the High Court ordering his release from prison today. This is despite the teacher's ongoing refusal to comply with a court order not to trespass on his former place of work, Wilson's Hospital School. We're joined now by Shane Phelan, Irish Independent's legal affairs editor. Good afternoon, Shane. Did the judge explain today why he ordered Enoch Burke's release?
15: Yeah, there's a couple of reasons the judge orders his release. I suppose, first of all, we're in the middle of the school holidays, so the reason Enoch Burke has been in prison is because he's been flouting High Court orders barring him from going to Wilson's Hospital School. He's been sacked from that school, but he claims he still works there, so that's why he was turning up. But it's the school holidays, so he has no reason to go. So that's one of the reasons the judge cited for letting him out. But the other, and I suppose more compelling reason, as the judge sees it, is that there has been what he called a material change in circumstances. And this happened in May, when Enoch Burke essentially exhausted all internal mechanisms of appealing against his dismissal. There was a disciplinary appeals panel dismissing his appeal, and this allowed Wilson's Hospital School to confirm his dismissal over 3 years after it had sought to sack him. And that kind of brought a finality to things in the judge's eyes, also a confirmation coming that the Department of Education was no longer paying his salary. So the judge said in those circumstances he was going to release Enoch Burke.
14: And just in case anyone has been living under a stone, Shane, and can't recall why all of this started, just very briefly, can you remind us of why Enoch Burke was sent to prison in the first place?
15: Yeah. So this all goes back to May 2022. Enoch Burke, teacher of history and German at Wilson's Hospital School, a man from a Christian fundamentalist background. He took umbrage at an instruction or a request from the then school principal that a transgender child be called by a new name or they, them pronouns. And he objected to this quite publicly. There was a church service that he interrupted to raise objections. He's also said to have confronted the then principal at a dinner attended by a large number of people. And this gave rise, I suppose, to disciplinary proceedings against Enoch Burke. He was suspended in August of 2022, and he was then, the school moved to dismiss him the following January. And so since then, we've been, this case has been in and out of court in so many different days and has rarely been out of the headlines. And a large reason for that is because despite the fact school secured court orders barring him from the premises, he would keep going there. And there's also, I suppose, been this insistence by Enoch Burke that he's been imprisoned because of his religious views. And that was something the judge touched upon today when he was releasing him. He was basically saying, look, this is just a clear falsehood. The truth of it was that Enoch Burke was been in prison for trespassing on the school property, nothing more, nothing less.
14: What fines, very briefly, Shane, is Enoch Burke facing now at this stage?
15: Yeah, that's still a bit up in the air. The High Court imposed fines on him some time ago, and the judge has been seeking to calculate, well, what do they stand at now? The school's board of management came up with an estimate of about €450,000. The judge's own rough calculation, using what he described as a fairer criteria, was about €268,000. He's going to rule on that in the next short while. He hasn't made a decision on what those fines will crystallise at yet, but suffice to say it will be a sizeable sum.
14: Okay, we'll leave it there for now, but many thanks for that. That's Shane Phelan, Irish Independent Legal Affairs Editor there.
9: Now, still to come, Una Kelly is with protesters in Dublin as Ireland takes over the Council Presidency of the European Union, plus what will be topping the agenda for the next 6 months. We're going to hear from Minister Thomas Byrne. That's next.
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2: You're very welcome back to Dublin Castle. Thomas Byrne, Minister of State, the Department of Taoiseach, Department of Foreign Affairs, Trade and the Department of Defence, covering across all of that. Fáilte chun cláir, Thomas Byrne.
3: Sure, Margaret.
2: The issue of defence is going to come up over the course of Ireland's 6 months presidency of the European Union. What is being negotiated? What's the desired end point and what role is Ireland going to play?
3: Well, first of all, Ireland's a neutral country, so we make our own decisions about defence and security, and that's very, very clear. And any document that emanates from the European Union always states that this is without prejudice to the specific character of the defence policies of certain member states. So that's clear, and nobody is asking us to change our neutrality. Most of the member states are part of NATO, and that's where they get their defence alliance, that's where they make their defence policies around. So the question for the European Union is, where can the European Union add value to that? Not replace it or not become a NATO, and it's not going to do that. The European Union is not a defence alliance. So member states are looking for, I suppose, help from the European Union, and you've seen that in recent years with the Safe Loan Programme, where member states borrow money, really on the account of the European Union, in other words, getting the benefits of that overall interest rate that the European Union would have. But it's money that they owe themselves. It's not money that the European Union is spending. But the European Union would be getting involved in innovation or programmes such as transport programmes to make better roads and bridges around Europe. And I think what's being asked of us as Ireland, first of all, we will do this. We will be an honest broker chair of all these discussions. But what's been asked of us really is to show solidarity and understanding of where other countries are at. So nobody's asking us to join NATO. Nobody's asking us to change our neutrality, but they are certainly seeking a strong understanding of where they stand. And where they stand is in a state of fear, quite frankly, as to the threat that Russia poses to them, particularly those countries on what we call now the Eastern Flank.
2: Okay, but would you concede that, you know, once upon a time there was NATO that looked after a defence alliance in Europe for people who wanted to be members of it, and the leading power in that was the United States? The United States' presence in NATO has now come under greater doubt over the last number of years, and there may be European countries who are looking around for an alternative to that. The Estonian Prime Minister, Kristen Mishu, said that Europe was a project of peace without arms. Now it will be a project of peace, but with arms.
3: Well, I think he's absolutely correct, and I know him well, he's in our party group. He's absolutely correct that Europe is a project of peace. That's the first thing. And we see the greatest example of that, of course, is France and Germany. And the Northern Ireland peace process was inspired by that, and the European Union is a peace project. And that's why people like it. It brings peace and prosperity. Now, what member states are doing, like Estonia and Latvia, Lithuania, Poland, they're substantially ramping up their defence expenditure. Not because the European Union is telling them to do that, or not because that's a European Union policy, but because NATO is doing that, is forcing them to do that. That's a NATO agreement. And they're making that decision then for themselves that they will spend
2: so
3: money.
2: So just to be clear, you believe that when the Estonian Prime Minister says Europe was a project of peace without arms, now it'll be a project of peace with arms, well, it's not talking about the European Union?
3: No, I think he's talking about the member states of the European Union who will have arms. And certainly in the case of Estonia, Latvia and Lithuania, they badly need them. And I think it's incumbent on us to understand that. But that's decisions that his government is taking for itself, because they have to judge the security situation that they face. And certainly he and his government would be looking for understanding from us for that. And I think that we certainly try to show that, because the people in Estonia, quite frankly, are extremely fearful. And they feel that they must be armed to prevent any potential invasion by Russia, which... You know, people may poo-poo, but they also poo-pooed the invasion of Ukraine. I'm not predicting it. I'm not saying it's going to happen. But I think all I'm saying is that we should understand the situation that they see themselves in.
2: Can you understand why people in Ireland would be concerned, and the Taoiseach was saying he hoped that the triple lock would be removed as soon as possible, why people would be concerned as to what ethical framework would replace the triple lock when Irish troops are deployed abroad?
3: So let me explain. The triple lock, by the way, has nothing to do with the policy of the Estonian government. So I know you've segued from one to the other, but they're not connected in any way. The triple lock at the moment requires us, if we want to go on peacekeeping missions, to get a UN Security Council mandate. The reform that's proposed is that we could go to the UN still, or we could go to the EU for a mandate, or we could go to the OSCE or other international bodies. And there are some exceptions there. There was a case there about 10 years ago when an international organization checking out narcotics in the Atlantic that we helped found, we couldn't provide a naval ship to them because of the triple lock. So there's a specific exception for that, for example. So that is a classic example of the problems of the triple lock. The ethical framework that we're founded on, in fact, is not just an ethical framework. It's a legal framework. Our constitution devotes us to the ideals of peace, of friendly cooperation among the nations, the rules of international law. That is the law of the land and the
2: country. Sure, but it's only recently that your colleague Helen McEntee, when she was asked about whether or not she regarded that the US-Israel attacks on Iran, whether or not they were legal or illegal, didn't initially say that she thought they were illegal, but she did insist they happened without a UN mandate. Now, if that's the Irish definition of what constitutes a legal foreign intervention, how would you describe Irish troops being deployed abroad without a UN mandate? Because by Helen McEntee's definition, it would be illegal.
3: Irish troops can be sent abroad if the government decides to do so, but it would be on peacekeeping, peace enforcement and conflict prevention missions. That's what the legislation says. That's very, very clear. And as I said, that is governed by our constitution. We cannot do other things because it would be in breach of the basic principles that are there in Article 29 about peace, moral values. The word moral is actually in our constitution.
2: Sure, but what controls what mandate would send us overseas? You've mentioned mandates from the OSCE, from the European Union, from other bodies.
3: Other international organisations. So it would have to be part of an international force as defined in legislation. That's almost exactly the same as what the Swiss need. They're a neutral country. It's almost exactly the same as what the Austrians need, and it's what Germany requires. So it's not a case of go it alone. And by the way, these are not easy decisions. So let's give an example of one. At the moment, UNIFIL is ending because of the UN Security Council, because of a veto of one member state. So that means 90% of our peacekeeping is over at the end of the year. There are discussions taking place at the moment at the European Union level about the possible deployment of troops in maybe a training role or other peacekeeping roles there in Lebanon. That would be at the invitation of the Lebanese government. At the moment, not really possible for us to be involved in any conversation around that.
2: Well, we've done it before. We've done it in Mali. We've sent troops over in a training role to Mali that was allowed for within the Triple Lock.
3: Training is allowed under Triple Lock legislation, absolutely. But there would be other roles as part of a training mission in a place like Lebanon. But that would be a very difficult decision for the government to make. It is a very dangerous place. So the government will have to make a very, very careful decision about that in accordance with the law, in accordance with the constitution. But at the moment, we are prohibited from even discussing this or considering it, making the sovereign decision ourselves, because we said with the Triple Lock that we're going to allow five countries in the UN to decide what we do or don't do. And the problem is, back when that was, I suppose, a big political issue, the UN was on the Security Council, was working in a reasonably good way, people were acting there in good faith. That's not always been the case in recent years. And only last month, a number of our troops had to come home off a mandate, Operation Irini, where they were getting great experience. They were bringing that experience home, and the same is now going to happen with UNIFIL, where our troops have provided incredible service in dangerous circumstances.
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1: Hello and welcome. I'm Romana Grejcerová and you're listening to Czechia in 30 minutes, the show where we give you a rundown of what's recently been happening in the country in just half an hour. Coming up on today, General Hlaváč takes over Czech military, pledges stronger army and closer NATO readiness. Scholars from around the world gather in Prague for World Czech Studies Congress. And there is also going to be an interview with Irish Ambassador Alan Gibbons. All that in just a few minutes. But first, here is some of today's top headlines brought to you by Ian Willoughby.
0: News.
2: The new head of the Czech army, Miroslav Hlaváč, symbolically took over the post from his predecessor Karel Řehka in a ceremony at Prague's Vítkov National Memorial on Tuesday, with General Řehka handing his successor the battle flag of the general staff. Earlier, Lieutenant General Hlaváč had been appointed by President Petr Pavel at Prague Castle. He officially takes over the role on Wednesday, July the 1st, and his term is set to last 4 years. A total of 53 experts from Czech government human rights councils, committees and working groups resigned with immediate effect on Tuesday. The specialists say they are opposed to the transfer of agendas from the central office of the government to three different ministries. They say this move will undermine the protection of vulnerable people in the Czech Republic and that what's really needed is cross-sectoral coordination. They also object to the fact that the cabinet didn't consult its advisory bodies on the changes in advance and didn't take their subsequent comments into account. Two women are set to receive 12 and 9 years in prison respectively for the murder of the leader of a group known as the Kutná Hora sect. The Prague High Court on Tuesday reduced the women's original sentences, thereby partly granting appeals they had filed. The defendants have said they were fulfilling the wishes of the cult leader to have his life ended. They said they were not of sound mind at the time of the crime due to psychological manipulation on his part. Coalition party Freedom and Direct Democracy want Ukrainian President Volodymyr Zelensky to be stripped of the highest Czech state honor, the Order of the White Lion. Jindřich Reichel, a member of the grouping's parliamentary party, said on Tuesday this should be done following Poland's example. Its president removed Mr. Zelensky's Order of the White Eagle after he named a Ukrainian special forces unit the Heroes of the Ukrainian Insurgent Army. Freedom and Direct Democracy will push within the governing coalition for the Chamber of Deputies to propose to President Petr Pavel that the Czech honor be revoked. ANO would have won general elections in May with 35.5% of the vote, suggests a new poll by the Median agency published on Tuesday. The survey indicates the mayors and independents would have come second on 14.5%, ahead of the Civic Democrats on 12%. The Pirates on 8.5% and Freedom and Direct Democracy on 6.6% would also make it into the lower house in the poll. The Motorists would receive 3.5%, thus failing to make the 5% cutoff. The coach of the Czech international football squad, Miroslav Kobek, has stood down following a disappointing showing for the country at the World Cup in North America. Kobek, who is 74, said he'd resigned following what he called a media campaign against him, saying it made no sense to continue in the post given the present atmosphere. Kobek's first two games at the helm were playoff ties for the Czechs won to qualify for their first World Cup in 2 decades. However, in the competition, they finished bottom of their group with only 1 point amid widespread criticism of the team's style of play. The weather forecast should be mainly overcast in Czechia on Wednesday with an average high temperature of 24 degrees Celsius. Sunny skies are expected at the weekend.
1: Lieutenant General Miroslav Hlaváč has officially become the new chief of the general staff of the Czech Armed Forces. Defense reporter Kateřina Gruntová of Seznam Zprávy says his appointment promises continuity in military priorities while opening a new chapter in relations between the army and the country's political leadership. Vít Pohanka has more.
3: So Miroslav Hlaváč, has served in the military since 1990s. He began his career in the artillery branch and later took part also in several deployments to Kosovo or Afghanistan. For past 8 years, he held the position in the highest military command. So it means he knows the army very well. His main priorities as the new chief of the general staff are, you know, predictable, is to fulfill NATO commitments by preparing 2 brigades for the collective defense, and he also intends to focus on air defense.
4: Let's look back at Karel Řehka and his time as the chief of the general staff. What sort of legacy do you think he leaves? And I suppose media mostly informed about his frequent disagreements with the then defense minister Černochová from the Civic Democratic Party. Could you explain what the disagreements were about?
3: You know, Karel Řehka, he spent most of his military career in the Special Forces, which is one of maybe the most elite armies unit. And they are looking for people with specific mindset and skill set, which I think is created the way he is, he thinks. And his main legacy, as you asked about legacy, is that the way he stood out in his willingness to communicate openly the defense topics with the public, which is not usual when you're talking about soldiers.
4: The government of Andrej Babiš from the ANO party and President Petr Pavel agreed to nominate and then to appoint Miroslav Hlaváč, whom the present defense minister Zuna for the Freedom and Direct Democracy Party obviously did not propose as a candidate. Do you know something about the background, what this kind of discord was about?
3: Sure. So Zuna, he had his own short list of 4 different candidates. And however, a few days before the government was due to approve the new chief of the general staff, Prime Minister Babiš called, several people the way he does it. He calls people he trusts and asks them for their recommendations. And they recommended Miroslav Hlaváč, who became, despite Zuna's preferences for other candidates, the chief of the general staff. So, Zuna said he could imagine a stronger candidate for this role. But in my view, the real reason behind this is that Zuna and Hlaváč, they had known each other for a very long time, and they have some kind of personal issue. And, moreover, Zuna himself wanted to become a chief of the defense of the general staff in the past, but it was all successful. So I think it's more like a personal issue, but Hoffman stated they intended to be professional and work together, so we'll see.
1: Vít Pohanka with that report. Scholars from 25 countries have gathered in Prague for the 7th World Czech Studies Congress, held this year under the theme Literature and Languages in Dialogue. Ruth Franková spoke with Dalibor Dobiaš, director of the Institute of Czech Literature at Czech Academy of Sciences and one of the Congress organizers, about this year's program and how the field of Czech studies is evolving.
5: So first of all, this year's World Congress of Bohemian Studies is taking place under the title Literature and Languages in Dialogue. Why was that chosen as the focus?
6: So the Congress has tradition since 1995, and it started as a Congress of Czech Literary Studies. And actually, the question of Czech studies abroad is getting global, and it involves both the language and the literary studies. We decided to discuss these fields together for the first time, and we are happy that we did it, because it makes the Congress much more inspiring for me.
5: When people hear the term Bohemian studies, they often simply think of Czech language and literature. What does the field actually encompass today?
6: If you go throughout the Czech or Bohemian history, actually it has never been a history of one language only. In the oldest period, there were interactions between Church Slavic language, Latin language, early Czech language, then also German poetry. So going to the present, you always had more languages. So actually this is also one of our issues, how those languages communicated or those societies communicated with each other, and how we should discuss this literature, and also how we should make this heritage part of our cultural heritage today.
5: Scholars from 25 countries from all over the world have come to attend the Congress here in Prague. What does it say about the situation of Czech language and culture in today's world?
6: It's a very nice message for me that all of them from those countries, actually from all continents, are going to attend to the Congress. It's a good message that despite things we can call globalization and digital revolution, actually Czech language, literature, there are issues of interest in various environments, and probably this landscape has been developing quite much recently, but for sure there is a kind of interest abroad.
5: And despite this interest, what are some of the biggest challenges that Bohemian studies are facing today?
6: I think we should find a way how to communicate in this world, how to find similar topics with other disciplines, philological disciplines, but not only, also media studies or modern computer linguistics. And we should probably be more interested how to communicate both, like to the international audience, maybe initiating some book series in prestigious international publisher houses, or also how we should actually discuss with the public, both in the Czech Republic and abroad.
5: The program of the conference covers a remarkable range of topics and features a number of distinguished speakers. Of all these debates and speeches, what are you particularly looking forward to, and what do you think will generate the biggest interest?
6: You know, this is difficult to answer, the biggest interest, because, as you mentioned, there is such a big range, and people interested in medieval literature and people interested in digital media. And, for example, Lenka Řeznikova, our second speaker, to whose lectures you could attend, she was one of those who were able to actually connect these fields together, so Baroque and how Baroque has been perceived in Czech culture up to the present day. So I especially like the people who are able to connect this particular interest together, and I am really curious to visit the discussion with Derek Sawyer, who came from Edmonton to Prague to present his works and discuss about them, and on Thursday to meet another guest of our Congress, Helen Oyeyemi, British Nigerian Czech author, whose last book is actually kind of like a story about this country.
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1: On the occasion of our 90th anniversary, Radio Prague International has decided to celebrate this milestone with you. Our voice has been broadcast to the world for 9 decades. Now it is time for your voice to be heard on our program. Tell us your story. Why do you listen to Radio Prague International? Since when have you known Radio Prague International, and what does Radio Prague International mean to you today? And last but not least, choose one story from our archive and tell us why it resonated with you. And how to participate? 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In any case, they will become a central part of our special broadcast culminating in August, the month when Radio Prague International was established in 1936. For 90 years, our station has been broadcasting stories of people, places and events that we believe would be valuable to you. Now, in these uncertain times, more than ever, it is your story that would be of value to us. Share it with us, share it with the world. The floor is yours. And now, in the final part of our show today, our Irish colleague Ian Willoughby speaks to his country's ambassador to Czechia, Alan Gibbons, for this edition of Prague Talk.
2: Alan Gibbons became the Irish ambassador to Czechia in 2023. And with the Dublin government taking over the rotating presidency of the European Union on July the 1st, I sat down with Mr. Gibbons to ask what that means for Ireland and for his own role. But first I ask the diplomat about his own background. What first led you to the Department of Foreign Affairs in Dublin and the whole world of diplomacy?
8: I think it was probably grown up in a family that was interested in what happened outside the front door. They were, interested in current affairs, in political life. I went on to study economics and political science in university in Dublin. And I suppose from there, it wouldn't have been the most huge leap in the world to consider a career in diplomacy. I have to say, it wasn't when I was studying in college. I didn't really have a very clear idea of what I would end up doing in the workforce, but this opportunity arose. The advert was brought to my attention by my good Irish mammy. I applied and was accepted, so I joined the Foreign Ministry immediately out of college after my postgraduate year. So I was went straight in there.
2: Prague is your first ambassadorial position. How was it initially finding your feet when you landed?
8: Yeah, it's my sixth assignment overseas with the Foreign Ministry since I joined more than 30 years ago. But it's my first head of mission post, my first role as ambassador. And I have to say, I'm here in Czech Republic almost 3 years, 3 years this summer, and arriving. Really, I felt I was really quite spoilt. I was landing into an embassy team that they were doing a great job, into an Irish community that was very welcoming, to a diplomatic community that was also similarly welcoming, and also my engagement with Czech colleagues and interlocutors, from the outset was really very warm and welcoming. So I have to say I had a pretty charmed initial run in.
2: And how do you find your feet, or how do you know what's what? How quickly does that whole process happen that you feel like you're on top of things?
8: Like in any new job, any new position, there's a lot of learning by doing. I think we'll all acknowledge that. And I suppose the first few months you really are trying to figure out what way is up. You're running the embassy, you're trying to make contacts, build contacts, trying to put yourself about town, put yourself also after the first few months, also try and get outside Prague as well, which has been one of the real pleasures of the posting here in Czech Republic.
2: The Irish embassy is down the street from the considerably larger American embassy, but the country does have a very well-appointed residence where you live in leafy Prague 6. What's the background to the purchase of the residence and to the whole Irish diplomatic mission here in Prague?
8: Ireland opened our resident embassy here in Prague in 1995, and that same year the Czech Republic opened its first embassy, resident embassy in Dublin. So it was a real symmetry to that. So last year, for example, we celebrated our 30th anniversary of having a resident embassy here. And it was very much a push at the time. It was the mid-90s. It was a push and a realization, I think, by Ireland and the Department of Foreign Affairs that we needed to be present and engage in Central and Eastern Europe in a way that we simply hadn't been. And opening here in Prague was the beginning of the rollout of a number of missions, a number of embassies that we have subsequently opened across the region. So we were very fortunate. We've been our chancery, our office building, we've been in the same place for the last 31 years. Similarly, our residence is, as you say, out in Bubenich in the lovely Prague 6. Initially, we were renting from the Czech state, and about 20 years ago, the Irish state bought the property, which is, I think, hopefully it's turned out to be a really fabulous investment, because it's a great statement property.
2: One frequently asked question that I receive is, how big is the Irish community in Prague and Czechia? Can you monitor that in some way?
8: We don't insist on Irish citizens registering with us. Some other countries do. We don't. We encourage it. But we usually go with the Czech statistics. And that, for Irish citizens living in the Czech Republic, the number is around about 1,000. So not a huge community. And I suppose there's a bit of variation to that community. There are members of the community who are here since the 1990s and who settled down, very settled, maybe married or settled with a Czech partner. And then there are others, of course, who've arrived in the intervening period, some of them, again, long stays and some of them shorter. And, of course, we have a more transient population of students, Erasmus students in particular. Czech Republic in Prague is very popular with Irish students. So we're also delighted to see them come.
2: My sense is that maybe the majority of Irish people here are in business. Would you say that's the case?
8: Yeah, to one degree or another. Yeah, absolutely. They're I think probably the folks that arrived in the 90s, they were very focused on opportunities, on taking up business opportunities, and especially, and many of those are still in business in one respect or another. And I suppose since then, there's been a bit more of a mix.
2: I presume you're in constant contact with your bosses at home in Dublin. What are they most interested in when it comes to the Czech Republic? Is it Czech politics?
8: I suppose one of the huge bonds that draws Ireland and the Czech Republic together is our common membership of the European Union. In other words, what happens here isn't just of abstract interest to my authorities back in the Department of Foreign Affairs and Trade or to the Irish government. Irish ministers, the Taoiseach, our Prime Minister, they're all sitting around with Czech ministers and the Czech Prime Minister every week of the year. So what's happening here politically, what's happening here economically, what's happening here socially is of material interest to us in Ireland. So you're absolutely right. There's a keen interest in reporting from Prague. And as I say, it's not in some sort of esoteric way. This is what's going on there. Yes, we've read the media reports, but what's actually behind that particular aspect of policy that the Czechs are taking on, policy X, Y, or Z?
2: Ireland seems to be viewed positively by much of the world, which I presume makes your job a little bit easier. But still, what kind of image is Ireland actively seeking to portray?
8: I think we're seeking to portray an image, hopefully a reality, of a positive, progressive, open, outward-looking country that is open to the world, that depends on our prosperity by doing business, goods and services, trading with the rest of the world. And that's very much in common. We have that very much in common with the Czech Republic. We're both smaller countries dependent on the outside world, depending on trade. So I think that image is we

0: be thrilled about it, that Czech people, in my experience, are really interested and engaged with Irish music, song and dance and literature. You can go to the O2 Arena here on certain Saturday nights and have 6,000 people, Czech people, who've paid their good money to see, let's say, an Irish dancing extravaganza. That's really impressive. Also, I'm really impressed by here in Prague alone, there's 6 or 7 Irish dancing schools, and they're all run now by Czech people, and mostly their students, both adults and kids, are Czechs. And that's a fabulous kind of localizing Irish culture and kind of making it Irish culture with the Czech accent. It's fabulous.
1: Ireland takes over on the 1st of July the rotating presidency of the Council of the European Union. What does that mean for Ireland?
0: It's the 8th time that Ireland will take on the presidency of the Council of the European Union. Personally, it'll be my 4th time to be involved with the foreign ministry in an EU presidency. And for a small country like Ireland, having the EU presidency, it's a great opportunity. It's also a challenge for a small administration to be everywhere and to make the contributions that we know we want to. But this has been a genuinely whole of government effort, and the preparations to bring it about have been ongoing for at least 2 or 3 years at this stage, getting the right people in the right places. So it's been, I think we've prepared well for it. It'll be demanding, but it's also a really great opportunity, again, for any member state, but particularly a smaller member state, to be in the chair, to be contributing to setting the agenda, to chairing the meetings. In Ireland alone, there'll be about 270 EU meetings hosted, 22 of them at ministerial level. We'll also be hosting an informal meeting of the European Council, that's at heads of state and government level, and also the next meeting of the European political community, which will bring together, I think it'll be about 47 heads of state or government from across Europe, and that will be the biggest diplomatic gathering that Ireland has ever hosted. So it's a major undertaking, but it's one that we're very much up for.
1: And it's your first presidency as an ambassador. What does it mean for you and your workload?
0: Yeah, it is. It is my first as ambassador. And for us here in Prague, we will host a number of meetings of EU ambassadors. And for each of those meetings, we would usually invite a prominent, usually political figure, but doesn't have to be a Czech figure, to come and talk to the EU ambassadors as a group. And usually our guests are very kind, and they happily get involved in a Q&A. So that's one piece of work. Another piece of work is outreach. So we'll be, for example, I'll be attending the EU affairs committees of both the Chamber of Deputies and the Senate, also be engaging with a number of think tanks to talk about the presidency priorities of Ireland for the next semester, for the 6 months coming. And maybe also really of interest, I think, to us at the embassy is the opportunity also to get out of Prague and to talk about the European Union, to talk about Ireland, to talk about the Czech Republic and the European Union and Ireland at a number of events. And we're working on those events in a number of centres outside Prague. So I'm very much looking forward to those. And it's also an opportunity to raise the embassy's profile, to raise Ireland's profile here in the Czech Republic, and to, I suppose, to tell our story of EU membership, which has been a hugely positive one over the last 53 years, and also to I suppose, join the dots in terms of our common membership of the European Union. And as I say, on so many policy issues, we are very much on the same page, and to continue to work together with the Czech authorities.
1: Is it fair to say that Ireland is rather more positive about the European Union than the Czech Republic?
0: Certainly, if you go by the survey data, I'm very happy, very, very proud to represent a country where Ireland's membership of the European Union is hugely popular. More than 8 people in 10 consistently tell pollsters that Ireland's membership of the European Union is a good thing for Ireland and a good thing for them. And I suppose, again, maybe here there's a bit of a job of work to be done about sharing the story. Obviously, each member state has a different history, has a different background, different context. But I would argue that as a project, the European Union has been, certainly for Ireland, it's been transformative. And I think

0: for many, many other countries, and I would suggest also for the Czech Republic. It has had a huge and positive impact, and hopefully that'll become more and more apparent as the time goes on.
1: Thank you to Ian Willoughby for his interview with Irish Ambassador Alan Gibbons. My name is Romana Grajcerová. Thank you for listening.
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3: From Feature Story News in Hong Kong, I'm Laura Westbrook. 1 week on from devastating earthquakes in Venezuela, rescuers are keeping up with the search for survivors. The U.S. Supreme Court upholds the right to American citizenship at first in a review...
4: This is Andy Sennett in Hilversum, Netherlands. 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
1: It's 8 p.m. in Israel, Wednesday, July 1st. In the headlines, former Supreme Court Justice Edna Arbel dies at the age of 82. In Lod, police shoot and kill a man who allegedly tried to stab an officer. Foreign Minister Gideon Saar and U.S. Ambassador to Israel Mike Huckabee sign an agreement on building a permanent compound for the U.S. Embassy in Jerusalem. Nearly 5,000 physicians from around the world sign a petition to the World Medical Association in support of Israel. And the weather outlook in Israel, a bit cooler. Good evening. This is David Ze'ev with the news. Edna Arbel, a former Supreme Court justice and state attorney, has died. About a week ago, she marked her 82nd birthday. Arbel was a member of the team which gathered materials for the State Commission of Inquiry, which investigated the Sabra and Shatila massacre in 1982 during the First Lebanon War. She also wrote the report of the commission which investigated the so-called Bus 300 affair in 1984, in which Shin Bet members killed two Palestinian terrorists, after the terrorists had already been captured alive. Arbel served as a judge in the Tel Aviv District Court, after which she was appointed state attorney. She led legal proceedings against senior officials, including Benjamin Netanyahu and Ehud Olmert. She had recommended pressing charges against Ariel Sharon, but the recommendation was not accepted. In 2004, she was appointed to the Supreme Court. About a decade later, she retired at the age of 70. Edna Arbel. A thwarted attack in Lod today. Police shot and killed a suspect who tried to stab an officer during an operation in the city. According to police, officers on patrol noticed the suspect with a knife in his hand and called on him to stop. But the suspect instead ran toward police and tried to stab one of the officers. An officer shot and killed the assailant. There were no casualties among the Israeli police officers. Police are investigating, they say, the circumstances of the incident. The man has been identified as an Arab Israeli from Lod. The family of the alleged assailant argues that he suffered from mental illness, and they are expressing outrage that police did not shoot at his feet. A Khan reporter notes that the alleged assailant had previously been arrested twice and was accused of possessing arms and drugs. Three murders in less than 24 hours. Police have arrested a suspect in the fatal stabbing of a rabbi, Amos Guetta, in Netanya this morning. Khan reports that the suspect, who frequently attended the yeshiva led by the rabbi, went to his home, stabbed him, and fled. In two other incidents, two people were fatally shot, a man in his 20s in the parking lot of the Agur shopping center, and a man in his 20s in Shfar'am. The Israel-Lebanon framework, implementation of a pilot plan withdrawal of Israeli forces in southern Lebanon from two areas, is currently held up until agreement is reached on a joint oversight mechanism for the Israeli and Lebanese armies in coordination with the Americans. Israeli security sources told Khan that at this time there is no timetable, and they stressed that despite American pressure, the pullout of Israeli forces will be carried out only after clear criteria are established that will require the Lebanese army to immediately act against Hezbollah terrorists and infrastructure. Khan reported last night that according to a secret security appendix between Israel and Lebanon, the new mechanism will operate 24 hours a day and will address ceasefire violations and disarmament of Hezbollah. The Americans will be involved in setting up the mechanism and will also have authority on approving the participants in order to prevent the transfer of sensitive information to Hezbollah. Meanwhile, Lebanese security forces told the Lebanese newspaper Nida al-Watan that the country's security services raised the level of coordination and took preliminary steps to deal with the situation in the next phase. They noted that the aim is to prevent any step that Hezbollah would lead that could threaten the internal security of Lebanon and to avoid the eruption of conflict. At the same time, diplomatic sources said that the Speaker of the Lebanese Parliament, Nabih Berri, has received direct messages, mostly from Washington, Riyadh, Doha, and Cairo to preserve the government, avoid upending the political situation, and prevent sending Lebanon into a domestic conflict that will thwart the channel that is emerging under regional and international auspices. Prime Minister Benjamin Netanyahu says Israel will do everything to reach peace with Lebanon, speaking at the state memorial ceremony for the fallen of the 2006 Second Lebanon War. Benjamin Netanyahu pledged to return security and prosperity to residents of the north. Israel, he said, will not accept a situation in which a terror army can build tunnels and infiltrate our territory, and the IDF will remain, he says, in the southern Lebanon security zone as long as is needed, the words of Israel's Prime Minister Benjamin Netanyahu. For his part, President Isaac Herzog, in his remarks at that same ceremony, said that there will be full and complete victory only when we see Metula and Kiryat Shmona along the northern border flourishing. He also said that our loved ones fought and fell together, and our duty to them is to overcome division and hatred and live together. The defense minister and IDF chief of staff also took part in that ceremony, marking the anniversary of the 2006 Second Lebanon War and a memorial ceremony for those who fell during that conflict. U.S. and Iranian officials are holding indirect lower-level technical talks with mediators today, so we are told, on a deal aimed at permanently ending the war. The French news agency quotes a diplomat with knowledge of the talks as saying that the U.S. and Iranian officials will hold indirect technical talks in Doha with Qatari and Pakistani mediators on the Memorandum of Understanding and building on the progress made at the Lake Lucerne summit. U.S. envoys Jared Kushner and Steve Witkoff will not be taking part in the technical talks, the diplomat added, after they met with Qatar's Prime Minister Sheikh Mohammed bin Abdulrahman Al Thani yesterday. U.S. Vice President J.D. Vance says that despite Tehran's claims, talks with the Iranians are taking place. Speaking on the Michael Knowles podcast, Vance said that technical talks are building on negotiations that have already taken place. Vance described Iranian denials as a negotiating tactic and rhetorical device. He also added that the Strait of Hormuz is open and oil prices are coming down.
2: So one, there are talks, there were scheduled talks, really technical talks building on the negotiation that we've already had. Those are definitely happening tomorrow. One of the things I find just fascinating and frustrating about the Iranians is they'll say, no, there aren't peace talks ongoing, but there are technical talks between the United States and Iran about the peace deal. It's like, okay, so it's a Persian negotiating tactic and a Persian rhetorical device that I don't understand, but that is the way that the Iranians have done this. So I think what the president has said is, let's let this play out. There are a few things that we want. We want durable commitments that are verifiable and backed up by inspections that Iran will denuclearize their entire country. Okay, we're going to see how we get there. Number two, we want to see what kind of an arrangement actually exists in the Middle East between not just Iran and the United States, but the GCC, Israel, Lebanon. We're going to play that situation out. And then on the Strait of Hormuz, I mean, I think you actually said it well, which is that the strait is open in the sense that to oil traffic, we're seeing more oil come out of the Strait of Hormuz. And some days, actually, more oil coming out of the strait than came out before the war even started. Mm-hmm. So there's this element of the, where the world oil economy is kind of getting back into gear. That's going to take a little bit of time, but you've already seen the prices come way down.
1: U.S. Vice President J.D. Vance, he spoke of tomorrow in that podcast. The interview was yesterday, it would appear to be, because the technical talks, are said to have been taking place already today. That remains to be seen. Whether they took place, we're not there to see for ourselves, and if we see results. I mean, various statements are being made, both from the American side and from the Iranian side and from the various mediators, but we will wait to see what actually, if anything, is coming out of these talks right now. Meanwhile, a ship ran aground in the Strait of Hormuz while using a route not approved by Iran, state television in Tehran reported today. The vessel was identified as a foreign container ship with no other details. The report appeared aimed at underlining Tehran's claims to control the strait, which the world has long considered an international waterway. A fifth of all oil and natural gas passed through it in peacetime. Iran has used its ability to choke off the waterway as a key source of leverage since the war began February 28th, disrupting global markets for energy and other critical goods. The head of Iran's negotiating team, Mohammad Khalibaf, says Iran and Oman have sovereignty over the Strait of Hormuz, and Tehran will not yield its rights over the site. He said in an interview with Iranian television, that free passage through the strategic water is restricted to the 60-day agreement in the Memorandum of Understanding with the United States. U.S. President Donald Trump in recent days reportedly considered options for a return to full-scale war in Iran, but decided to instead focus on diplomatic efforts, according to the Wall Street Journal. The report said that Trump additionally told aides that it would not be a problem if a nuclear deal is not reached by the 60-day deadline on August 18th. According to the report, which cited U.S. officials, Trump held talks in the past few days with Defense Secretary or War Secretary Pete Hegseth and Chair of the Joint Chiefs of Staff General Dan Kane on whether the U.S. should quit negotiations for a deal and instead carry out strikes. However, the U.S. president was reportedly said to be concerned that a renewed military conflict could harm the prospects of an eventual diplomatic solution and the dismantling of Iran's nuclear program. Israel's defense minister, Israel Katz, has signed orders imposing sanctions against 37 cryptocurrency wallets belonging to Iran's Islamic Revolutionary Guard Corps, worth about 24 million shekels that were intended to fund Hezbollah and other proxy groups. The infrastructure, which was used to transfer funds over the years, was exposed in an operation by the Defense Ministry's National Bureau for Counterterror Financing and the intelligence community. Foreign Minister Gideon Saar and U.S. Ambassador to Israel Mike Huckabee today signed an agreement allocating the land for the construction of the permanent compound of the U.S. Embassy in Jerusalem. The ceremony took place in the presence of Jerusalem Mayor Moshe Leon. The agreement marks the beginning of the U.S. Embassy's transition from its current premises to a permanent new home in Jerusalem. Here is the segment from Foreign Minister Saar's comments.
3: The new site is located in the Allenby compound in Jerusalem and will be allocated for the embassy in accordance with the decision of the government of Israel on this matter. But this agreement is more than a transfer of land. It is a statement that recognizes history and a statement about building the future. We can talk about values. We can talk about freedom and liberty, values that we share and have fought side by side to defend. We can talk about how 250 years ago, Americans, founding fathers, drew inspiration from the biblical forefathers. But alongside our shared values, there is a great strategic asset in the bond between our countries. Israel is the most important strategic asset of the United States in the Middle East. Former U.S. Secretary of State Alexander Haig described Israel as the largest American aircraft carrier in the world that cannot be sunk. He was right, for both of our sakes. Just as the United States is indispensable to Israel, Israel is indispensable to the United States and its interests in this part of the world. And this agreement is just another clear message to our enemies. The bond between Israel and the United States is stronger than ever, stronger than any threat.
1: Israel's Foreign Minister Gideon Saar, and this was U.S. Ambassador to Israel Mike Huckabee.
4: Let it be known that by the transfer of this property and by the construction of what will ultimately be a very expensive massive building for a new embassy complex. This represents not just a decision, but an irreversible decision, so that once and for all, we will put our flag, but it will be set in a massive amount of concrete, so that nobody will ever try to move that flag from Jerusalem and take it away from the proper capital. As we sign these agreements today, we do so with an extraordinary sense of enthusiasm, especially having just gone through the past year and a half in which our military, the U.S. and the Israeli, have fought shoulder to shoulder, wingtip to wingtip, against the evil menace of international terrorism that for 47 years has been a threat both to the state of Israel and to the people of America. I thank President Trump for recognizing that the threat the Iranians pose was not a threat just to the people of the Middle East and specifically to the people of Israel, but that it has always represented a threat to every single American, and that many Americans have died at the hands of the Iranians and their proxies through these 47 years, and many more would if they had their way. And that's why being able to represent the United States here in this land, truly a holy land, is an extraordinary privilege and honor for me, the likes of which I cannot begin to describe.
1: U.S. Ambassador to Israel Mike Huckabee. Now, this song from Roni Dalumi.

0: from our colleagues at the Axios news agency, news outlet. This story, Vice President Kamala Harris, former U.S. Vice President Kamala Harris, former U.S. presidential candidate Kamala Harris, has privately called New York City Mayor Zohran Mamdani. She did so last week, according to this report, and has been holding lengthy closed-door meetings with other prominent progressives, as they call themselves. These progressives are said to include pro-Palestinian activists, says the Axios report. Why it matters, if you're familiar with Axios, it's worthwhile to check it out. They have this breakdown of certain aspects of a story, and they'll write as a subhead, why it matters. And I'll just give you a sentence out of that, and that is, this matters because it's the latest sign that the former vice president is laying the groundwork for a potential White House run again, this time in 2028. And part of doing that means speaking to progressives, among them New York City Mayor Zohran Mamdani. That might be an excellent segue, although we're going to try to keep it positive in this upcoming interview right now. We have now more on the upcoming 250th birthday of the United States. On the line to Gil Troy of the Jewish People Policy Institute, and who co-authored an e-book, first of all, with David Suisa on 250 reasons to thank America. And also Gil is the author of The Essential Guide to the U.S.-Israel Partnership, the 250th Anniversary Edition. Gil, I just want to remind our listeners who might remember anyway that I last interviewed you for Israel's Independence Day. And now here we are, the U.S. Independence Day, the 250th anniversary of the birth of the United States of America. Gil, you say we have a lot for which to be grateful. I mean, we can't go through the entire e-article here or your guide, but tell me why. Let's be positive. Why are we so grateful as we approach July 4th, 250 years later?
1: So I start with my three favorite words, God bless America. And I was sitting in a Jerusalem cafe just two or three weeks ago with my friend David Suisa from the Jewish Journal, and we were depressed. We were depressed because so many Americans even were approaching the 250th anniversary in despair, approaching it through a partisan lens, approaching it through a grievance lens. And we said, this is an amazing country. I mean, of course there's criticism, and of course there have been mistakes and sins over the years, but we just started talking, and the fact is that it was really easy to come up with 200 reasons that anyone, all over the world should be grateful to the United States of America, from the Declaration of Independence to the ice cream cone to the first commercial pizzeria to the invention of penicillin. And as Jews, particularly at this point when there is growing anti-Semitism, we also have 50 reasons why Jews should be particularly appreciative of America. And of course, those reasons also generate positive feedback among the broader public. And that ranges from freedom of religion and not establishing a church, which is good for everybody, I would argue, to the bunker busters, which helped hurt Iran and Iran's nuclear program, which is not only good for Israel and the Jews, but for the world.
0: In terms of the U.S.-Israel relationship on this July 4th, for what do we you just mentioned the attack, for example, on Iran, the nuclear facilities, right, and everything else that's been done. For what should we be grateful, even in the larger picture, whether it's Donald Trump or not Donald Trump, in terms of that relationship between our two countries?
1: Well, in my new Essential Guide to the U.S.-Israel Partnership, I emphasize two things. One is that we shouldn't be hysterical, because every single presidency, including the most pro-Israel president, Ronald Reagan, including the great Zionist Joe Biden, every single presidency has experienced some moments of tension between the president and the prime minister of Israel, between Israel and the United States of America. It makes sense, because while they are very, very close and they are very, very allied in terms of values and in terms of interests and in terms of common enemies, like the Iranians, like Hamas, inevitably, a massive superpower like the United States of America and a very small country surrounded by really evil enemies are going to occasionally have a clash of interests. The miracle is in the big point, which is how fundamental and sound the relationship is and how it continues to grow. And for me, it was very important in this essential guide to make the argument to Americans that Israel is both what I call the DIY and the ROI ally. It is the defend-it-yourself, like do-it-yourself, the defend-it-yourself ally, and it is the ROI, the return on investment ally. America spends $3.5 billion supposedly on Israel, although that money goes back to the American defense industry, but we'll put that aside. The United States government spends $3.5 billion renting office space that the federal government doesn't use, empty office space. Better return on investment, investing in Israel. The United States of America supports 177 countries. Most of them don't even vote with the United States in the UN. Most of them don't even say thank you. And none of them actually defend themselves. So again and again, we see that Americans should be grateful for Israel, and Israelis should be grateful for America, because we really have had no ally that has been as stalwart, that has been as in sync with us, and has been as reliable. And most recently, in the last year, we've seen tremendous integration. And I'm well aware of the tensions now over Iran, over Trump, but I also think it's important to look at the long view.
0: But in terms of Americans appreciating Israel, you say that's part of the one of the two sides of the coin, if you will. We should appreciate the United States as Jews, as people who live in Israel, but Americans should appreciate Israel. You don't see it as much anymore, do you, in the United States?
1: Well, right now we're in a kind of perfect storm. We're hearing, first of all, let's just take a step back and say one of the problems that's going on, especially in America, but in Israel and throughout the West, is that in the age of social media, the haters, the conspiracy theorists, the shriekers run the conversation. And the silenced majority often feels bullied and often feels despairing because they don't want to fight either the far right, the Tucker Carlsons and Candace Owens, or the far left, the AOCs, the Bernie Sanders.
0: Right. Well, that's it, AOC, okay? Right. Or Bernie Sanders, members of Congress, Democrat members of Congress, who are not successful in stopping aid to Israel, but who get a lot of people backing them in Congress.
1: Correct, and they have spread these lies about Israel. And that Wilf has a great line that basically the anti-Israel vocabulary is limited to 10 words. Genocide, oppressor, settler, colonialist. It's really quite insane and quite simplistic. So one of the things we need to do is speak to, and that's what I'm trying to do with this essential guide, to the silenced majority. And I say, imagine you're in Kansas. You're in the middle of the country. And you get in your car. And, of course, the reason why you skip traffic is because of Waze. And if, God forbid, you're in a traffic accident, you're going to probably have an Izzy, which is the nickname that many medical professionals give to a bandage that was invented by an Israeli combat medic. If you, unfortunately, have burn injuries, there's a pineapple-based gel, which has been perfected during the Gaza war, that will help Americans and help people all over the world. And I don't think we've made the case. You see, if we had made the case perfectly, and then we were losing the American public, I'd say, okay, you know, it's a perfect storm. But I don't hear enough Jews, enough members of the pro-Israel community celebrating what Israel gives back and explaining to Americans, A, how little the investment is, and B, how big the return is. And that's why I wrote this book. I want us to change the conversation. I want us to create a vocabulary. Mm-hmm. I talk about languages of love, right? You know, everybody now says in relationship and couples therapy, there's your love language. Well, the languages of love might be different for an evangelical who speaks more the biblical language to a progressive who should be able to appreciate the fact that Hamas and Iran and Hezbollah are jihadists, and they hate gays, and they hate women, and they hate civil rights. And Israel, for all its imperfections, and no country is perfect, is a center of liberal democracy in the Middle East. So I don't think we've made that argument enough.
0: We do encourage our listeners to read your article and your guide, and we will remind them at the end of the interview in just a moment. But in terms of people like Alexandria Ocasio-Cortez, who, by the way, in case anyone didn't know the acronym, that's AOC, and also Bernie Sanders, and there are others, and the people who won in the primary in New York, backed by Zohran Mamdani as mayor of New York City, who doesn't even recognize Israel as a Jewish state. This is just a phase. This is all going to go away. I mean, if people speak up more, these people will go away.
1: So these are definitely warning signs, and the part of the problem is, as soon as Mamdani won, and now you do have these three new potential members of Congress from New York, including Brad Lander, a Jew, who are following the Bernie Sanders lines. The danger is that this is a warning sign of the future being the future changing. And I worry, especially in the Democratic Party, that people who cut their teeth on the encampments and on the anti-Zionist movement in campus are going to be the future leaders of much of the Democratic Party. So that's definitely a warning sign. But I keep on trusting the basic decency of the American people and, frankly, their self-interest. And I don't think there's enough of a movement right now to get Americans to override both their self-interest and their values. So we have to be very, very cautious. We have to be careful not to be hysterical. We have to be careful to be grateful. And that's why I also want to use this opportunity to say God bless America and thank the American people, not just for helping Israel, not just helping the Jews, but for being a real inspiration to the world. Liberty, prosperity, the people of plenty, the land of liberty. It's extraordinary, this experiment in liberal democracy. And so we thank America, and we also have to push America a little bit and explain our case better to America.
0: And we encourage, as I say, our listeners to read both the article, Gilroy, together with David Suisa, the article 250 Reasons to Thank America, and Gilroy's Essential Guide to the U.S.-Israel Partnership, the 250th Anniversary Edition. Gilroy of the Jewish People Policy Institute, thank you so much for your time.
1: Great, and always happy to talk to you.
0: Thank you. Happy birthday also to the United States of America, of course. Gil, thanks
1: happy
0: so much.
1: Happy birthday.
0: To clarify, on a technical level, U.S. Senator Bernie Sanders is an independent. But he campaigned, you will recall, for the presidency as a Democrat in both 2016 and 2020. He is aligned, calls himself, I suppose, a progressive. Okay, back to our own news here back at home. Israeli security forces have killed a Hamas terrorist who had operated to rebuild Hamas and advance attacks against IDF troops in the Gaza Strip. In a joint IDF Shin Bet statement, the terrorist is identified as Adel Asfour, commander of a department in the Hamas military wing. He was killed yesterday in an air attack in the southern Gaza Strip. At almost 32 minutes past the hour, here's a look at the headlines at this hour. Former Supreme Court Justice Edna Arbel has died at the age of 82. In Lod, police have shot and killed a man who allegedly tried to stab an officer. Foreign Minister Gideon Saar and U.S. Ambassador to Israel Mike Huckabee signed an agreement today on building a permanent compound for the U.S. Embassy in Jerusalem. Nearly 5,000 physicians from around the world have signed a petition to the World Medical Association in support of Israel. And the weather outlook a bit cooler. By the way, I was talking a short while ago that we could use an update regarding if there were talks today, technical talks or call them what you will, between the Iran and U.S., indirect, if you will, that were taking place or not taking place in Doha. Well, we are getting a report now from the from an Iranian deputy foreign minister who has announced that talks, negotiations, in fact, did take place today in Doha, the capital of Qatar. The Iranian deputy foreign minister saying that the sides dealt in these Doha talks with the violation of American commitments in the framework of the Iran-U.S. Memorandum of Understanding. And where are these areas in which the Americans are violating the agreement, the Memorandum of Understanding, according to the Iranians? It's in regard to the end of the Lebanese war because Israel continues to attack Hezbollah. There you go again with that linkage with the Iran, which the Iranians are continuing to do, regarding the Iranian situation and what goes on in Lebanon. Now, the Iranian delegation in Doha in those talks today say that the commitments included in the Memorandum of Understanding are a package, one package. Again, Lebanon, Iran, and other issues too. And they should not, therefore, be considered separate issues. Again, that's the position that was raised today, apparently, by the Iranians at talks with the U.S., perhaps indirect. Okay, there are mediators, but talks which took place today in Doha. And there was a decision that was made, according to this report, and the source of it really is an Iranian deputy foreign minister. And the decision made was that they are establishing some channel of communication immediately in order to follow up and there is more that is expected perhaps even tomorrow, and more is expected in terms of reporting on what are supposed to be violations, according to the Iranians, by the United States, which, at least in specific terms, the one point that has been made in this report coming in now is the fact that the U.S. is not clamping down enough on Israel in terms of Israel's insistence that it continue to fight the terrorist organization Hezbollah, which is continuing, says Israel, to build itself up and continues to threaten Israeli military forces in that security zone in southern Lebanon. But of course, also, as the reference was made earlier by President Isaac Herzog today, Metula, Kiryat Shmona, the northern Israel borderline near the Lebanese border communities that are also threatened by Hezbollah. So Israel continues to act. Nearly 5,000 physicians from 46 countries around the world have signed a petition to the World Medical Association in support of Israel and against calls to boycott Israeli physicians. The pro-Israel petition was submitted in the framework of an appeal from the Israel Medical Association to the global organization to act against discrimination and separate politics from medicine. This follows a petition signed by some 1,000 doctors around the world calling for a boycott of Israeli peers. We're on the line to Malka Burrow. She is director of the Division of Law and Policy at the Israel Medical Association. And Malka, we want to talk to you about something which doesn't happen too much these days, and that is support of Israel. And there was a petition signed by almost 5,000 physicians from around the world in support of Israel. First, let's start and tell us about that.
2: Yeah, so the petition that you're referring to was actually a counter petition to a petition signed by slightly over 1,000 physicians that was submitted to the World Medical Association with a request that they expel Israel and the Israeli Medical Association from the WMA because of our involvement in torture and genocide and the usual, accusations that we get.
0: Mm-hmm.
2: So what happened was we have colleagues from all around the world and who are part of what's called the Global Jewish Health Alliance, and they helped formulate a counter petition in which we basically said that there is no place in medicine for politics, for discrimination. This is not what the World Medical Association stands for. And we got, as you mentioned, almost 5,000 signatures from 46 different countries.
0: And where do you go now with this?
2: So we sent it this week to the Secretary General of the World Medical Association. Not that we were concerned that substantively he was going to expel us. They made their position clear also to The Lancet and also to us that they are against boycotts and they don't believe in this kind of approach. They believe in dialogue. But nonetheless, we felt it was important that he know that we had this kind of support. And it's important also for our doctors here in Israel to realize that not everyone is against us.
0: Yeah, because, I mean, a petition is one thing, you know, in support or against, if people are against you and write so in a petition. But how have Israeli physicians actually been affected, whether it be their work here in Israel or around the world? And what kind of legal issue and legal challenges has that brought to Israeli physicians due to the animosity and hostility that there is toward Israel around the world?
2: Yeah, so the truth of the matter is that there have definitely been ramifications. We have seen many physicians whose research, for instance, has been stopped. Cooperation, especially in Europe, has been stopped because they won't work with physicians from Israeli institutions. And obviously that affects also the Israeli physician, but also people in general, including Palestinians and including generally populations that need this kind of research the most.
0: Mm-hmm. Because
2: of legal action. Yeah, I'm sorry.
0: No, I'm just going to say it reminds me of the Iranian attack, let's say, that hits an Israeli hospital or the Weizmann Institute, and what they're doing is harming, you know, research, cancer research, and whatever else that would help anyone around the world, including the very same people who might accuse Israel of genocide, let's say.
2: Exactly. And in many cases, the individual researcher that's working on the other side is somewhat apologetic because he knows the Israeli researcher and he wants to work with him. He says, my hands are tied.
0: That's interesting. So you're saying that is part of the problem. We see that in various aspects of life, but also in the medical world, that you have people who are I don't know if you want to call them sympathetic, but just don't want to get involved in the geopolitical situation, want to work with Israel, but they have their hands tied, or there is pressure, as you say.
2: Exactly.
0: Uh-huh. And so you said you were not too concerned that the World Medical Association would act against Israel, but, I mean, action has been taken against Israel in various international bodies. You, as an attorney, director of the Division of Law and Policy, are looking closely and watching to ensure now as this, process unfolds that, in fact, no action is taken against Israel on the collective level in addition to all the other problems.
2: Yeah, well, we certainly are. And again, we're seeing it in a lot of individual scenarios. I don't know if you're aware of a decision that was taken last week at the British Medical Association's annual assembly in which they decided, that the BMA should lobby the NHS to revoke the IHRA definition of anti-Semitism.
0: Maybe work on those acronyms for a moment for our listeners.
2: Sorry about that. The British Medical Association had their annual meeting at which they decided that the definition of the International Holocaust Remembrance Association, which is a commonly accepted definition of anti-Semitism. It was accepted by the British government about a decade ago. And by the health secretary, the previous health secretary in Britain, they decided that it has a chilling effect on free speech and it doesn't allow for physicians to criticize Israel. And so they want to now pressure that that definition should be revoked. That in and of itself is a very scary thing. That's not against Israel. That's against Jewish patients and Jewish doctors.
0: That draws us into the general argument which exists in many different spheres in terms of the anti-Israel as opposed to anti-Semitism. Are they the same thing?
2: Exactly. Mm-hmm.
0: So now in the medical world, you are suffering, you have been, I assume, for a long time. It got worse after October 7th, I'm assuming, all of this, correct?
2: Yes. We have been dealing with it for a long time, but there was definitely a deterioration after October 7th.
0: Well, good luck, and we will follow up with you to make sure that this has a happy ending or whatever, as not such negative results
2: we'll
0: in terms of this.
2: We'll do what we can to make sure.
0: Yes, indeed. Okay. Malka Burrow, Director of Division of Law and Policy at the Israel Medical Association. Malka, thank you so much for your time.
2: Thank you, David.
0: And to clarify, that acronym IHRA stands for International Holocaust Remembrance Alliance. The wave of anti-Semitism abroad, Britain's chief rabbi Ephraim Irvis has called for the death to the IDF chant to be criminalized. Speaking during a question and answer session for religious media in Westminster, he said that normalization of anti-Semitism is a stain on British society. Turning to Israeli politics, Gadi Eisenkot, the current frontrunner to serve as the main challenger to Prime Minister Benjamin Netanyahu in the upcoming election, says that at the start of the war, he was approached by some coalition lawmakers who floated the idea of his taking the helm of the government for a brief period to save the country, in his words, and also ensure that he does not lead his own party afterwards. He said the idea failed. Eisenkot last night formally launched the campaign of his Yashar party, vowing to be a unifying leader and replace a government he accuses of creating chaos. Under the slogan, Israel must win, he called the upcoming elections fateful with the security, unity, and soul of Israel. He pledged to establish a state commission of inquiry into the October 7th events and also promised to increase the IDF ranks, recruiting the Haredi and Arab publics to military and national service, and to reverse the trend of brain drain. The Knesset plenum is voting this evening. The deliberation is going on now in the plenum in a first reading of a basic law which would place Torah study on the same level as military service. Deputy Foreign Minister Sharon Haskell says that she will consider resigning if the bill passes all three readings, making it the law. The first parliament in Syria's post-Assad era took shape today with the announcement of 70 legislators selected by interim president Ahmad al-Shara to join the 140 chosen in elections over the past 8 months. The 210-member parliament overall will hold its first meeting on Monday when the members will be sworn in. This according to the head of Syria's electoral committee, Mohammed Taha al-Ahmad, speaking to reporters today. Now, Karen Pellis, Ein Sof LaLaila.

0: The Bloomfield Science Museum Jerusalem this summer invites visitors to explore different worlds from space to nanosculpture and more. Among the new exhibits at the museum is Point of View, an international exhibition by artist and scientist Jonty Hurwitz, which offers an interactive journey into the intersection of art, science, and human perception. Reporter Naomi Segal heard more from Museum Director Roni Ben-Chaim.
1: We are speaking with Roni Ben-Chaim, director of the Bloomfield Science Museum in Jerusalem. The summer vacation has just begun, and there are a lot of new things happening at the Science Museum this summer, especially as young people are on vacation and families are looking for activities. Thank you for joining us, and tell us a little bit about what's happening. We understand there's also a new and unique exhibition by the British artist Jonathan Hurwitz, Point of View.
2: Yes, thank you for having me. So we did manage, despite all the challenges we had this year, to bring this new exhibition, Point of View. It is indeed by the British artist and also engineer, I would like to add, Jonathan Hurwitz. And he actually is, the exhibition is interesting because it's really on the balance between art and science. John himself refers himself both as an artist and an engineer, and it is a whole new exhibition because those are art pieces, but you can only look at them from one point of view, and that's the reason we call the exhibition in that name. And then you understand what you are actually seeing. So in many cases, you will go in and you will see something that is unfamiliar, and if you look through a cylinder, or if you look through one of the peeping hole, we call it, then you will understand the art in a whole different way. And we also took it to what's the science behind it? Why, if you look through a cylinder, you understand and you see the actual figure, not as if you just look at it through the naked eye. And we think it's very interesting because in the museum, in general, we like this combination of art and science and culture, but this is a little different from what we usually do because it goes a little bit more towards the arts, but we were able to put the science into it as well.
1: It certainly is very characteristic of the approach of the museum, which is always exhibits that are very interactive and dynamic and make you think about things in a different way than you might have otherwise thought about them.
2: That's correct. That's always what we were looking. When we were approached about this exhibition, we said, okay, if it's only art, you know, it will not work for us. But really, it's a little different in the sense of the interactive, because the interactive is actually walking through and seeing where they call the sweet spot of the art itself, where you see it, where you understand it. And we do want people to go home, you know, a little bit more curious and looking at things and from a different perspective. And it also can be a little bit, and I know I'm a little cheesy, but a little bit of an analog to everything can be looked at different ways. And, you know, and when you look at things from different ways, you actually see them and understand them differently as well.
1: That applies for everything, as you noted, and a very good lesson. So tell us a little bit about what else is going on at the museum this summer.
2: So we also have our water exhibition. It's our third year, and every year we change it, and it's bigger and better than ever. We call it the Freedom to Flow. And so that's going to be in the outside area of the museum. You can understand why water flows from one place to the other, pressure, and so on. But doing that while you play with water and, you know, what's more fun in the hot summer days to actually do that, so you can actually get wet, but you also learn things through it. We also have a new exhibition about space. We have a new science show about energy. There is a new workshop about telescopes that is also part of the visit. So there's plenty to do, and you can really come in the morning and leave in the afternoon.
1: So what is the best way to plan a visit?
2: So The best way is to actually dedicate 3 to 4 hours at least, and then give yourself enough time either in the morning or the afternoon. So either come early morning or come in August we open until 7, in July until 6. So come at 2 or 3 in the afternoon, and then you can stay all the way to the evening. And also the evening in Jerusalem are very, very nice and pleasant, you know, to be in. So if I had to pick the best time, I would come in the afternoon.
1: And while the Science Museum always has been a popular draw for families, it's open to all, and everyone can find something that really speaks to them.
2: So we are really trying to cater to all sectors of the society in Israel. So we have our guides speak Hebrew, English, and Arabic. Not all of them, all three languages, but there's always on staff, there's always people who speak all the languages. It's very important to us to see from all sectors. So you really, when you walk into the museum, it's like a microcosmos of Israel, because you can find everyone and everywhere, and we.

0: and the idea is in a few years, when you come in, you will have a much larger museum, and it will really talk about the nature of Israel, the science with specific of Israel and the technology.
1: Well, thank you so much for speaking with us.
0: Thank you for having me. And really, you're welcome to come and, you know, enjoy the museum with your family.
2: Roni Ben Chaim, director of the Bloomfield Science Museum, Jerusalem. More information can be found at the website MADA, Michael, MADA.org.il. And now, Shlomi Shabbat, Va'anishar.

0: Weather Bureau says that temperatures will be a bit lower tomorrow, and it will be seasonal. The outlook for Friday and Saturday, no real change. Temperatures forecast for tonight and tomorrow, Jerusalem 18 to 29, Tel Aviv 23 to 30, Haifa 22 to 29, Tzfat 20 to 30, Tiberias 22 to 34, Beersheba 21 to 33.
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0: viewers are keeping up with the search for survivors. The U.S. Supreme Court upholds the right to American citizenship at first.
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The President of the Orchestra. The President.

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Welcome back to Teacher's Corner Innovations and Industry Program. I'm your host, Tim Cordray, and that was Lady Madrid, original studio music from Hannah and the Ragamuffins here at Hannah Studios, deep in Shelley Lake Woods. And hey, we'd like to have a special shout-out to the folks at Pampered Maids at Arlington, Texas. Hey, Asa, thank you. You guys did a great job. 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

welcome back to Teacher's Corner Innovations in Industry, where we are always striving to be innovative and industrious in our ways, as we sure you are too. And I want to say a special good morning to everybody at WRMI Radio Miami International, Okeechobee, Florida, United States of America, on the edge of the beautiful Everglades in Florida. Oh, and how beautiful it is.

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And here we are at Teacher's Corner, Innovations in Industry program being broadcast to you from WRMI Radio Miami International, Okeechobee, Florida. Want to say good morning to everybody. Hope you're having a fine Monday or Wednesday. Hope everything's going well for you. And last week was good, and this upcoming week will be good for you, too. 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

And welcome back to Teacher's Corner Innovations and Industry Program, being broadcast to you from WRMI Radio Miami International. And we here at Hannah Studios want to say good morning to everybody. Hope you're enjoying the music from Hannah and the Ragamuffins, original studio band here at Hannah Studios on the edge of Shelly Lake Woods, North Carolina. Good morning.

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0: Well, recently, folks, you may have been hearing that the House Oversight Committee is demanding access to long-hidden MKUltra records, reigniting one of the darkest chapters in modern American history. While lawmakers seek documents, one woman says the answers Congress seeks may not be found so much in a file cabinet, but in the testimony of survivors who lived through the MKUltra programs. Juliet Engel, MD, is one of those survivors. She's with us today. It's great having you on Quorum Radio. How are you today, Dr. Engel? How's everything going and where you're at? Are you in California, New York? Where?
1: I'm on the East Coast. I'm actually not far from Washington.
0: Oh, good. Great, great. Okay, well, that's fantastic. Let me tell people about who you are and some of your books you've written, several. Juliet Engel, MD, is the author of books such as Sparky, Surviving Sex Magic, and also Angels Over Moscow, Life, Death, and Human Trafficking in Russia, a memoir. Way back in 1955, at the age of six, Juliet was sold by her father into the CIA's secret monitored MKUltra program. At age 10, she was selected for sex magic and subjected to physical and mental torture, including sexual abuse in the process of creating multiple identities along the way in a life story. She also got to know the infamous Charles Manson. My gosh, that's a, wow, what an interesting and curious and disturbing encounter that may have been. When she was 17, she escaped and put herself through the University of Washington Medical School, and in 1990, she sold her medical practice and moved to Moscow to found the Angel Coalition, an underground railroad that rescued and repatriated thousands of trafficked children. Again, Dr. Engel's book is Sparky, Surviving Sex Magic. You had an amazing story. Let me ask you a question. How did all this unfold? I mean, did you even know your father? I mean, you were such a tender age.
1: Yeah, it was sort of my whole extended family was involved in this. My uncles were, five of my uncle, extended cousins, great uncles, were part of the OSS during World War II. I'm 77 years old, so yeah, so... Yeah, I don't.
0: Right for 70 minutes. All right.
1: Yeah, I look better on video. I don't know why. Anyway, the CIA was founded in 1947 and included five of my uncles who were at Nuremberg. They were all German speakers and members of Templars Skull and Bones and numerous secret societies and then the family goes way back. I didn't know this when I was a child, but I've found it out since. So they were in the founding level of the CIA, and they were very close to the German scientists in Nuremberg who had conducted the experiments in the concentration camps, which involved torture, magic, satanic ritual abuse, everything that could never be replicated, because they had free access to anybody they wanted, and they were satanic torturers and monsters and should have been hung. But they weren't, because the CIA, when it was founded in 1947, wanted the technology. They saw it as extremely useful, valuable. They wanted to know what the scientists knew, and they wanted to be able to control not only our own population, but world populations. So... in 1953, well, actually from 1945 to about 1950, they were importing German scientists from the camps and bringing them to Huntsville, Alabama. And this is very well documented as Project Paperclip. And then about 1,500 of them were these psychological torturers and the monsters from the camps. They took those into a new organization, which they called MKUltra, MK being Mein Kampf, Ultra being top secret. And they set them up all over the country. And this is coming out now. This is what's coming out in National Security Archive documents. And it's no longer a secret, although it's been secret for most of my life. It's not secret anymore. And so they set up these scientists in these laboratories, and the program officially started. It was an illegal program because it was applying torture, abuse, and mind control on unwitting citizens. And so they started the program officially in 1953, or unofficially in 1953. And my father sold me into it in 1955 when I was 6 years old. And this was common. So we were the first batch, basically, of the MK Ultra subjects. Since then, there have been thousands. Since then, the torture has progressed from physical torture and Nazi magic, which I could tell you about. In fact, I've written the book "Sparkle: Surviving Sex Magic" about. And now it's evolved into electronic torture. And they've incorporated all kinds of technologies, which they were working on in the 1950s, including mRNA. That was one of their projects. And interestingly, the person they chose to head MKUltra was Sidney Gottlieb. And he was chosen because he was known as the chief poisoner of the CIA. His job in the CIA was to develop poison bioweapons that could affect specific populations. He was working with mRNA. So,
0: wow, shocking. It's amazing. And they say that among other distinguished people, Ted Kaczynski supposedly found himself involved in MKUltra experiments. Do you want to comment on that?
1: Oh, I have no doubt. I have absolutely no doubt. They took their own children. They took their own they took their best, their brightest. The idea was they were going to mold us, I guess, into super spies, super soldiers, agents, mind-controlled agents. A lot of the mind control involves being able to split your mind. They call it dissociative identity disorder. But that's not really right, because there is a psychological disorder, which is dissociative identity. But they're doing it on purpose. They're deliberately creating people that have their minds fragmented, and Kaczynski talked about that. So I have no doubt that he did, and certainly Charles Manson was in the program. I knew him for years.
0: Wow, so that's amazing. I definitely want to get to that. But first, what on earth is magic with a K?
1: That's what the Germans called magic. And actually, sex magic, spelled that way, is Aleister Crowley's. Are you familiar with him?
0: Absolutely.
1: Global warlock boogeyman.
0: Yeah.
1: And he died before I was born, but his techniques continued, were used in the program. And a lot of what he developed was using the research from the camps, and then it was further developed and used on us. And sex magic is a process by which you project feelings into another person. You're taking over another person's will. It's not really sexual, but what Aleister Crowley called it, sex magic. And that's what they called it in the program. And they were using me to become a high-level spy. And you see many world leaders, especially after the breakup of the Soviet Union, leaders of the former Soviet socialist republics married CIA women. So the women that they married were obviously honeypots, obvious to me, were honeypots from the trainees through the MKUltra program. So they were basically taking over these men on behalf of the CIA. So that's what the goal was, and that's what I was supposed to do. And eventually I was trained as an entertainer, as a performer in music, and in New Age music. We were developing New Age music, and that's how I became acquainted with Charles Manson. He was a nerdy musician when I knew him.
0: Yeah, so presumably you were in California at the time. So this is something that the Nazis were using extensively themselves?
1: Yes, but they started developing it in the 1930s, and they had an entire division that went out and But they were looking for they wanted to breed the Aryan race. They wanted to create the Übermensch. They wanted to create the man as God. And so they were searching all over the world for secrets, for magic spells, for they were exploring every aspect of transdimensional travel, time travel, and gathering people who they brought back to Germany, and artifacts. For instance, they went to in the first four chapters of Revelation, they talk about Pergamon being the seat of Satan, being one of the churches of Asia that John designated, said Jesus had said it was the seat of Satan. So the Germans went and got it. They took the entire...
0: Explain to us what Pergamon is, where it's at, and...
1: Well, Pergamon is one of the seven churches of Asia that John talks about in Revelation.
0: Sure.
1: And it was a thriving center of culture and life and religion in ancient Greece and Rome. It was a beautiful city. It was a thriving city. And all the seven churches of Asia were thriving metropolises at the time that John was writing Revelation. Right. But he singled out Pergamon. It was the wealthiest, the biggest, the most influential, and called it the seat of Satan. And because of that, in the 1930s, the Germans visited all the churches of Asia, but in Pergamon, the temple was still intact, and so they took it. They took it apart. They took it to Berlin. They reconstructed it, and right now it's in the Island of Museums in Berlin, and no one can visit it, but it's there, along with the other artifacts they gathered, which they're keeping under wraps.
0: So where was it? So Pergamon, is that a city in Greece now, or Turkey, or whereabouts?
1: It's a ruin now. I've been there. I've been to all those churches. It's nothing's left. You know, they're digging out Ephesus. Ephesus was buried for years, and it's just now they're excavating it. The rest of them are just a few columns, or just they're completely destroyed. So it's just they're gone. And John had said, you know, repent your ways. Or you will be dust, and they're all dust.
0: Wow, I didn't know that. So the Nazis, I guess in the 1930s, they went and they at that time it was like in ruins, or it was like overgrown or something, or what? They found it and they took it with them.
1: Yeah, they found that Pergamon was still largely intact, and the temple. Was still intact, or pretty much, and more than the other ones. So they decided that, well, maybe that's because it was the seat of Satan. And they took it apart, and then they took it to Berlin. And you can look it up. It's on the web. Look at the Island of Museums in Berlin, and you'll find the temple from Pergamon.
0: Right. And Hitler was deeply involved with this, right? He knew about it. He was on board 100% enthusiastically, right?
1: Absolutely, yes, and so that's why MK Ultra is Mein Kampf Ultra, and interestingly, the book Mein Kampf was translated in 1935 to English by Alan McGregor Cranston, who later became my handler.
0: Well, didn't he become a senator?
1: Yes, senator and then presidential candidate.
0: Right, yeah. For Rhode Island, I think.
1: California.
0: Was it California? Okay.
1: Yeah, he was definitely California. He was my handler when I was in California.
0: Okay, well, there you go.
1: Yeah, he came from Palo Alto. Anyway, he was a student at Heidelberg in 1935, and they hired him and Seth Pohl Publishing to translate Mein Kampf into English. So he worked with Hitler. He translated it into English, and he took a 270,000-word document that Hitler had written and turned it into a 90,000-word sensational story, which Stackpole Publishing published millions of copies and distributed. And Hitler was so furious that he sued Cranston, and he sued Stackpole Publishing in a U.S. court, and he won. for fraud.
0: Amazing. You know, the people don't know about it. Taylor has some forays into American jurisprudence, one of which was my parish church in Illinois. That amazingly, this is a little detour, but amazingly, like sort of the founder of Wilmette, Illinois was a priest, or one of the protagonists, one of the big developers. And he was the one, I think I can't remember his name. He was the founder of New Trier High School, which is pretty famous in the Chicago area. And long story short, he was a wheeler dealer type of guy, and he had all these business ventures, and he sold land and stuff. I don't know, but bottom line is that he ended up accumulating a significant fortune to eventually be used to construct a bigger church. Well, it was just sitting there and earning interest for decades, if not a century, and then Hitler found out about it, and there, he had a follower who was apparently a U.S. citizen and a descendant of this priest, and they instigated this lawsuit to try to get the funds for him because he was like, hey, I'm a living descendant, so nobody took it. I have as much right to it as anybody, and so the Archdiocese of Chicago immediately took that money and built this fantastic church called St. Joseph's Church, and what was the name of it? It's a lake, I think Lake and Ridge Road. Beautiful church, built in like completed in record time, like 1939, or 1937 maybe. But anyway, it was just a beautiful, beautiful church, and that our family remembers fondly. And so we go back to this unusual program, and you're just a little kid, and your mother, where was she? Was she on board with this, or was she?
1: I think my mother's entire family was very much part of this. My great-grandfather was the North American commander for Knights Templar. The family goes way back in it's those bloodline families from both sides, which I didn't know until I started researching this much, much later.
0: Mayflower family, one of those.
1: Mayflower family, and all the way back to the Battle of Hastings, they were on both sides. They were the Anglo-Saxon kings, and they were the Nordic invaders, and all of my ancestors signed the Magna Carta. I mean, it's a very old
0: distinguished family.
1: Yeah, exactly, and I think everyone in it was involved in some way, and certainly my mother's brother then became one of the founders of the NSA at a very young age. He was a genius cryptologist and one of the founders of all the Five Eye.
0: So the five countries.
1: Yeah, the five countries that he was involved in setting that up in the 1950s and 60s. So this isn't a mystery, and they're trying to make it a mystery because they want to deny that this was ever done to American children. And the fact that they locked us up, tortured us, committed sacrifices, carried out blood rituals from the experiments they'd done in the concentration camps on American children. Of course, they want to deny this. They don't want it to come forward. They don't want it to be public. And they want to deny that, oh yeah, Mel, maybe some of that happened in the 50s and 60s and 70s, but we stopped all that. Well, they didn't stop all that. It's still going on. It's worse than ever. And you're seeing the effects on the American public, the way we don't react. You know, we know children are being trafficked into the U.S. and being used for organ transplantation. I mean, it comes out regularly. This information comes out. And you are so mind controlled to it, you don't react.
0: Well, I mean, one of the techniques they seem to use is they make it something appear very, very much on the fringes. Yeah, it was a while we had something going on, but yeah, they've exaggerated this. They've embellished liberally, and these people are kooks, you know.
1: Yeah, and they deny any kind of help to. There's all kinds of blockages in place to like giving any kind of assistance to people that survived MKUltra because they need psychiatric care. They need to be able to get through recovering their minds, and they need to often get off of the medications. I mean, we were given massive doses of LSD. I mean, that's how Charlie Manson became who he became.
0: To listen to the entire episode, go to WeLoveShortWave.com. 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
1: Antônio Ribeiro da Mota, deixista de São Luís do Paraitinga, estado de São Paulo, Brasil. E esta é a WRMI, Rádio Miami Internacional de Okeechobee, Flórida, Estados Unidos da América do Norte. Envie-nos seus comentários em formas de recepção para info@wrmi.net.
2: 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I'm Widget Silvers, and you're listening to Hello, World Radio. Sorry for the recent absence. I've been out traveling, and the internet wasn't so great where I was. But I'm back now. Tonight's broadcast is mostly the releases for my favorite artists. 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

Thank you for tuning in tonight to Hello World Radio. A special thank you to you who wrote in and asked how it was going since the broadcast seemed to have stopped for a minute. For those dedicated few who write down the broadcast code, tonight's code is FN090. That's Foxtrot November and the numbers 090. If you type that into HelloWorldRadio.com, you'll see more about the show, mostly the artist and music I play. And again, that broadcast code was FN090. Okay, so the music. The last song was Lemonade by Sakura Girl, and coming up, we have Shoreline by Roe. I hope you enjoy them.

This is normally a part of the show where I have a topic of interest. Unfortunately, I have none prepared for tonight. Coming up, I have Hold Me Close by Chility, then Breathe by Hot Ham.

Thanks for tuning in to Hello World Radio. Those last two songs were Hold Me Close by Chility and Breathe by Hot Ham. Coming up, I have Oh Boy OK by Rose Azerty and Immersive by Rishal.

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The last song in the theme of recent releases is Spirit Molecule by Philo Starquez.

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The last two songs were Escape by Land of Fire and George Street Shuffle by Kevin MacLeod. And coming up next, we have Lovely Swindler by Amaria.

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The next two songs are Totally Looped by Audionautix and Reminisce by Tokyo Music Walker.

Thank you for tuning in tonight to Hello World Radio. Those last two songs were Look Inside by Snoozy Beats and If I'm Fading Tonight by Props. Tonight's show code is FN and the numbers 090. That's Foxtrot November 090. 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I hope you and your family are safe, that everyone is doing well. The last song for tonight is If I Can't Dance, It's Not My Revolution by Quantum Jazz.

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1: Praise the Lord. I'm Pastor Ronnie Lee Patrick. I'm founding pastor of New Beginnings Church and World Outreach in Warsaw, Indiana. 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NBCWO, Post Office Box 913, Warsaw, Indiana 46581. We would love to hear from you. We would love to get a letter from you letting us know what God is doing in your life. Let us know of any prayer requests that you may have, and we will faithfully pray with you. If you accept Jesus Christ during one of these broadcasts, and later on in the broadcast, we'll give you that opportunity to become a child of God. And if you accept Jesus Christ as your Lord and Savior today, we would love to hear from you. We would love to be able to rejoice with the angels in heaven that are rejoicing. If you'd like a copy of any of these broadcasts, just write us a letter, request them by name, like today's message is going to be Hidden in Christ. All you have to do is send us a letter, say, hey, I'd like to have a copy of Hidden in Christ, and we will get them out to you, and it costs you absolutely nothing except the postage to get the letter to us. Now, we would ask you to pray for us, and during your time of interceding on our behalf, if God would lay it on your heart to send us a love offering, by all means be obedient unto God, but that is between you and God. Again, our mailing address is NBCWO, Post Office Box 913, Warsaw, Indiana 46581. 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The word hid means hidden. The word hidden means being out of sight or not readily